that dazzling performance of Rachmaninoff's Piano Concerto No. 3 in D minor featured Stephen Huff as soloist with the Atlanta Symphony Orchestra conducted by Robert Spommer, recorded in concert during the weekend of April 30th. The ASO audience cheered during their rousing ovation. Stephen Huff showed his appreciation by playing two encores.

Pianist Stephen Hough played his tender arrangement of Feed the Birds, Tuppence a Day, the song from

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1: 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Produced by Tommy Joe Anderson. I'm your host, John White. Tonight's program features performances from two organ concerts. First, from Trinity United Methodist Church's Austin Organ, Opus 362, built in 1912 under the supervision of Robert Hope Jones and Edwin Lemaire. It is the oldest pipe organ remaining in the city of Atlanta, and this concert was a benefit to help save the organ from an uncertain future as the church property is being repurposed into a senior living community, using a portion of the nave as a community events worship space. The concert, titled Organ Spooktacular, was given October 31, 2025, and was recorded by Joel Simmons. The first of the featured artists are the Elizabeth and Raymond Chenault organ duo performing their arrangement of Andrew Lloyd Webber's The Phantom of the Opera medley.

Organist Elizabeth and Raymond Chenault have just performed their arrangement of Weber's The Phantom of the Opera medley. Next, organist Matthew Michael Brown will perform Dietrich Buxtehude's Preludium in G Major.

Organist Matthew Michael Brown has just performed Buxtehude's Preludium in G minor. To close this portion of the program featuring the 1912 Austin organ, we will hear organist Chase Loomer perform Dmitri Shostakovich's Passacaglia from Katrina Izmailova, followed by Mr. Loomer's improvisation on Halloween themes.

Organist Chase Loomer has closed this portion of the program with Shostakovich's Passacaglia and his own improvisation on Halloween themes. To continue the program, we will now hear selections from Clayton State University's Spivey Hall concert, recorded March 1, 2025, on the Fratelli Ruffati Albert Schweitzer Memorial Organ, recorded by ACA Digital Recording. First, organist Oliver Brett will perform John Ireland's Elegiac Romance, followed by William H. Harris's Flourish for an Occasion.

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Organist Oliver Brett has just performed Ireland's Elegiac Romance and Harris's Flourish for an Occasion. To close the program, organist Oliver Brett is joined by organist Katie Wright Kaufman to perform Will Buteau's Refractions, followed by Katie Wright Kaufman performing Ian Farrington's Voices of the World.

0: Organist Oliver Brett and Katie Wright Kaufman have closed this program with works by Brutode and Farrington from a concert given at Clayton State University's Spivey Hall on March 1, 2025. 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

0: Sonny Rollins was known for his cool post-bop jazz sound, something he brought to his own compositions and to popular tunes, including cowboy songs and other familiar melodies.
1: To me, it's all Americana because I grew up going to the movies and, you know, the whole Western thing was part of my growing up, really.
0: The introspective Sonny Rollins, a man of great discipline, will hear how he did it. Speaking of cowboys and jazz, two of my favorite topics, we'll hear Ella Mae Moore singing Cow Cow Boogie, Willie Nelson's Redheaded Stranger, and New Orleans guitarist Danny Barker with a song of cowboy life. Let's start with a visit to that jazz byway called Green Dolphin Street. Nancy Wilson with George Shearing's quintet on American Roots. Lava.

Olio, a beloved Sonny Rollins composition, performed there in 1954 with Rollins on tenor sax, the ensemble led by Miles Davis on trumpet, Horace Silver piano, Percy Heath bass, and Kenny Clark on drums. That's from the Miles recording Bag's Groove. We'll be talking with Sonny Rollins later this hour. He grew up in Harlem and heard some great musicians, including the Stride piano man and all-around entertainer Fats Waller, heard here in 1937. My Window Faces South on American Roots.

0: Ella Mae Morris from Mansfield, Texas, at age 17 with the Cow Cow Boogie. That became the first gold single for Capitol Records in 1942, the same year that that cowboy song was written by Harlem trumpeter Benny Carter for an Abbott and Costello movie, Ride 'em Cowboy, a film that also featured Ella Fitzgerald in her first motion picture role. Sounds like there were urban cowboys and girls from coast to coast. And it's part of the formative world of our guest this hour, Sonny Rollins, who also has some English Caribbean musical influences, and that is coming up on American Roots.
1: From the Gold Dome to the race for governor, Georgia is back in the politics spotlight this year. On WABE's Political Breakfast, we serve up civil and insightful conversations that help you unpack the latest developments in Congress, the state legislature, and the campaign trail. 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
2: 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I'm Amory Sievertson. 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We're going on a road trip. 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
0: I'm Nick Spitzer. This is American Roots, where we're setting the scene for the great tenor sax player Sonny Rollins, a man known to play calypso in nearly every live set. We've got two tunes that herald that connection of the English Caribbean in jazz. One coming up from Dizzy Gillespie. First, though, the Jamaican guitarist and singer Lord Flea with his Calypsonians. They're saluting Dizzy Gillespie and all his favorite jazz men in 1957 with Calypso Bebop on American Radio.

0: Dizzy Gillespie on trumpet, championing all things Caribbean, with James Moody on tenor and Kenny Barron on the keys, sending their calypso greetings, Trinidad Hello, from the 1964 album Jambo Caribe. Our guest also has a Caribbean connection.
1: The late tenor saxophonist Sonny Rollins was one of the premier players in jazz. Rollins has been a favorite of both fans and critics, traversing bebop and cool with a strong melodic sound.

The calypso rhythm that Sonny Rollins captured on one of his best-known tunes, St. Thomas, comes from family life. Sonny's parents were natives of the Virgin Islands. Sonny was born Walter Theodore Rollins in 1930 and grew up in Harlem. His brother and sister were classically trained musicians, but Sonny turned to jazz early. And by his 20s, he was playing tenor sax with top jazz men like Bud Powell, Miles Davis, and Thelonious Monk. By the late 1950s, Sonny Rollins had a long list of recordings to his name. Many are still classics today, including Saxophone Colossus, Tenor Madness, and Freedom Suite.

0: Sonny Rollins' music ranges from social statements to sweet remakes of popular songs. He absorbed it all in his youth, the sounds of his neighborhood, the radio and movies, and the music in his household.
1: My mother had a lot of these Caribbean records, so I heard a lot of Caribbean records at home. And my mother would take me to some of these Caribbean dances, so I heard it there. But generally in the neighborhood, I heard more mainland jazz, you know, people like Fats Waller and so forth.
2: They have a new expression along Old Harlem Way that tells you when a party is 10 times more than gay.
0: Is there a connection between those early days and your love of those kinds of stage performers in the popular, I guess, jazz of the day?
1: Yeah, I think so, Nick, because when I listened to Fats Waller on the radio, it gave me such a feeling of beatitude almost.

0: then, of course, when I heard Louis Jordan and that great band he had, the Timpani Five, and he was playing saxophone, and I loved the saxophone. So it was all sort of laid out for me, really, at an early age.
1: This ain't no jam, the jam can scram. Baby, come on and knock me a kiss.
0: I was born in Harlem proper, which was sort of the lowlands. And then we moved up on the hill, which was sort of a upscale area. And all of the trap people in the black community lived up there, W.E.B. Du Bois, Thurgood Marshall. I used to see him. A lot of great jazz musicians, Duke Ellington, lived nearby. And Coleman Hawkins, my idol on tenor saxophone, he lived right around the corner. So
2: what a neighborhood.
0: It was fantastic. Yeah, it was fantastic.

0: Plus, I like the way Coleman Hawkins always carried himself in a very respectable, dignified manner. And that appealed to me a lot because I was sort of a socially conscious guy by dint of my grandmother, who was a big Garvey and Paul Robeson follower. And as a kid, we would march up and down Lenox Avenue, you know, with our rallies for Paul Robeson and so on. So, you know, as teenagers, we would watch all these guys. And as I look back, it was a great, great place to grow up in.
1: You mentioned Paul Robeson being in the neighborhood, and if we fast forward up to the recordings right after 9/11, Without a Song, you are, in a sense, digging back to that, but bringing it up to a current moment, a very emotional moment in American life.
0: Right, that's a reference to Paul Robeson, right. He did that song.

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And all those songs stay with me. I mean, you know, all the movies that I went to and the radio and movies, which was the media in those days. I am a guy that can bring out old songs, which I do often, much to the consternation of my musicians.

0: Yeah, your movie repertoire is amazing. I really loved when you did the Western stuff. I'm an old cowhand.
1: Right. Movie.
0: You can connect to modern jazz and cowboys all in one moment, which is a remarkable thing, I think.
1: Yeah. Well, to me, it's all Americana because I grew up going to the movies, and I would spend a lot of time with my uncle, and he'd take me to these cowboy movies. And boy, did I like that. So, you know, the whole Western thing was part of my growing up, really.

0: Well, let's talk about the frontier of bebop. You're growing up through a moment when you've got Charlie Parker, Dizzy Gillespie, obviously Miles Davis and Monk. What's your first memory of Thelonious Monk?
1: Well, I played with on a little job in Harlem. The bandstand was up over the bar, you know, one of these really small places. And Monk played opposite us. Later on, of course, Monk was one of the people that expressed a liking for my work, encouraged me a great deal. He was one of my teachers, really. I'd learned a lot from playing with Monk.

0: One of the things that interests me in listening to you playing with Monk and you in general is that both of you improvise so much on melody. To me, it makes it very approachable for a lot of listeners.
1: Well, I like melodies. You know, I like singers. I like Billie Holiday, Billy Eckstine, Nat King Cole. So I think that my playing reflects that. Some people play the chord changes. I play more according to the melody. It's just my particular way of improvising, you know.

0: I'm looking at a recording, Bags Groove with Miles Davis, and you're there in 1954. I wondered about some of the songs of yours that came out of that recording session, ones that became other people's standards, which is, you know, puts you out front as a composer.
1: Well, the ones that I myself composed, Doxy and Olio and Arigen, the things I did with Miles, I really can't put too much credence in myself. I guess I have to consider myself a composer of sorts. But I'm a guy that takes a lot from other people, other places. Occasionally I can hear something. I said, well, gee, that sounds completely original. But who knows? It probably isn't. I probably heard that, too, when I was a kid.

0: saxophonist Sonny Rollins, the composer, and his tune Doxy, performed with Miles Davis in 1954. The conclusion to our conversation with Sonny Rollins in a moment on American Roots.
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0: This is American Roots, where we've been revisiting a conversation with the late Sonny Rollins, a musician of Olympian talent and perseverance. Those are two things Rollins had in common with fellow tenor saxophonist John Coltrane, with whom he recorded the classic Tenor Madness in 1956.

0: Coltrane, of course, people looked at us at the time as sort of rivals because that was the way things are in jazz. Personally, we were great friends. Coltrane was one of my best friends in life. Coltrane is a beautiful person. He's really like a very spiritual guy, and it was a great privilege.
1: Like Coltrane, Sonny Rollins' spiritual side always shaped his music, and over the years he took time away from the scene to reflect, to hone his skills. The most noted sabbatical began in 1959, 2 years of solitary practice on Brooklyn's Williamsburg Bridge, resulting in the 1962 recording, The Bridge.

0: In life, as in music, Sonny Rollins was in a constant state of self-improvement, studying Zen Buddhism in Japan and yoga in India. The loss of his wife, Lucille, in 2004 was devastating in another personal challenge. But in the end, he always returned to his spiritual center, music.
1: That's one of the things that I'm most proud of in my own life, that I was able to heed my own counsel. Even now, people say, why do you practice? You know everything, you know, this kind of stuff. But I'm seeking something higher. So that's why I practice. That's for today. But in life, I'm also seeking, because I've been through a lot in my life. And I was able to stop smoking and stop drinking, stop using drugs. All of those things were very important to me. And they showed me that there's something inside, your inner voice. You have to listen to it. And it's in music. Music is the same way. You know, I get glimpses of it at a time, and it's beautiful.

0: Your new recording, Road Shows Volume 1, you dug into great live performances over the last 30 years or so. How did you evaluate your own recordings? You're so critical. How did you pick the ones you could put on the CD?
1: Well, I was afraid you were going to ask that question.

It wasn't an easy job. My dear wife, I had delegated that to her because she was she had a good musical ear, and it was about 40-plus years you were together. Mm. In this case, I listened to as much as I could, and then I had my producer, Clifton Anderson, he sort of suggested some things. But there's a lot of other things which I haven't listened to, which... that was volume one, so hopefully there'll be more.

0: Sonny, what is it you would like to continue to seek beyond putting out some of the great live performances of your career up to this point? What do you still hope to improve upon?
1: Well, you know, I have a feeling that our great music, jazz, has still an important part to play in the evolution of humankind. And I'm involved in trying to create jazz which will further that along.

I'm trying to reach the music myself, just in my own musical creation. There's things I'm still working on, my lost chord. I'm still seeking that. And as I get it more into focus, the whole picture comes into view. You know, and I'm grateful at whatever success I've had, of course, but I see more for me.

The towering saxophonist Sonny Rollins. We spoke to Sonny Rollins in 2008, and he retired from performing in 2014. He passed away on May 25, 2026. Let's get back down on the ground in our New Orleans homeland with a man who also lived in Harlem for much of his career, Danny Barker. The late troubadour has something to say about where cowboys and jazz are saddled to the same horse on American Roots.

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The bonus.

A yellow-haired lady was buried at sunset. The stranger went free, of course. For you can't hang a man for killing a woman who's trying to steal your horse. This is the tale of the red-headed stranger.

Back to Basics in 1975 with Willie Nelson, his cowboy epic, The Redheaded Stranger. In that episode, the cowboy shoots the lady because she messed with his horse. Willie Nelson, a jazz-influenced player, along with Danny Barker's I'm a Cowboy. And in that one, the horse dies. Tales of Love and Death. In that mood, here's some George Gershwin, a man beloved by many jazz players, maybe because the Brooklyn-born composer was inspired in part by sounds from across town in Harlem. This tune comes from Gershwin's folk opera, Porgy and Bess, played by the First Lady of the Piano, Mary Lou Williams. It Ain't Necessarily So on American Roots.

that night. We're living a lovely way, dear. Living

0: Billie Holiday, traveling east of the sun and west of the moon. That jazz standard is a well-traveled song, from Ivy League a cappella groups to nightclub torch treatments. 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I'm Nick Spitzer, and this is American Roots from PRX, Public Radio Exchange.
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2: 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Researchers are finding some additional positive side effects.
3: 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And when we lose especially visceral fat, it decreases the inflammation in the body.
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0: I'm Nick Spitzer. Have you ever wondered about the man behind this voice?
1: This is American Roots from New Orleans. And if you like the music, tell all your friends. But if you don't like the music, don't tell nobody.
0: That's native New Orleans jazz drummer and raconteur Bob French. We'll meet our friend, the Frenchman, a little later this hour as he talks about reconnecting to the traditional music of his family and his return to the big not so easy after Katrina. In a couple of minutes, Bob French will also sing for you Kid Ory's Muskrat Ramble. Plus, we'll hear music from the annual Ponderosa Stomp, sponsored by the Mystic Knights of the Mau Mau. Right now, though, we've got King Oliver's New Orleans Stomp, played and sung by his one-time protege, Louis Armstrong, on American Roots.

0: Bob French, our guest coming up there with his original Tuxedo Jazz Band, singing and playing drums on the Kid Ory tune Muskrat Ramble. Trombonist Kid Ory was one of the first great New Orleans players to move to that burgeoning West Coast jazz scene in Los Angeles in the 1920s. Before that, a 1930 recording in Hollywood with the stars of jazz and country music aligned together. Louis Armstrong and Jimmy Rogers on Blue Yodel No. 9, all about life down on the corner in Memphis. Here's an old parlor song, long a favorite of New Orleans players, taken on by a daughter of Lake Charles, Louisiana. She built her career as a jazz pianist and singer, also out in the big L.A. It's Nellie Lutcher on American Roots.
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I'll pay the gas bill, the light, the rent, and give you a substantial allowance. 'Cause I know I did you wrong, Bill Bailey. I can't help admit it. I'm an honest woman, maybe wrong, but very honest. Now, I just can't forget that awful morning when I chased you out the house.

0: Nat King Cole on piano, 1947 with Oscar Moore on guitar and Johnny Miller on bass, epitomizing that cool cocktail hour jazz coming from Capitol Records. Nat Cole, also a favorite of our guest this hour, Bob French. And we'll talk with that New Orleans commander of the radio waves and timekeeper of traditional jazz when American Roots returns.
1: From the Gold Dome to the race for governor, Georgia is back in the politics spotlight this year. 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
2: But getting the reactors built this quickly comes at a cost. 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
0: I'm Nick Spitzer. In the late 1940s, several New Orleans Creole jazz men got together in New York City and recorded French songs that were part of early jazz. One song, Les Oignons, The Onions, is about a street vendor advertising his wares in the French Quarter, including Belle Cala Touchot, lovely rice cakes, very hot. This is a new Cajun version of that old New Orleans song played by Beausoleil on their CD Alligator Purse and sung by their gros chien, that means big dog, Michael Doucet on American Roots.

0: what you doing with the Hebes? Just got to have the Hebes.
1: Elton Purnell's Get Singing Along there with George Lewis and his New Orleans Stompers shaking out the heebie-jeebies, recorded up north at Rudy Van Gelder's famous New Jersey studio, 1955. When Louis Armstrong recorded that same song in 1926, he accidentally dropped his sheet with the lyrics and scatted instead. And it was the scat that stuck in everyone's mind from then on. Before that, the New Orleans jazz duo Billy and Dee Dee Pierce, husband and wife team, with an ode to hospitalité Creole style in New Orleans, Elaba. Our guest this hour is Bob French, a traditional jazz drummer, local radio host, and trenchant commentator on the New Orleans scene, famous for his love of local music. He and I sat down to talk things over a little while back on a comfy couch before his show at the DBA Club downriver in Faubourg, Marigny. His father, Albert French, was a banjo player, but the band tradition goes back to the original Tuxedo Jazz Orchestra early in the 20th century.
2: 1910, it was started by Oscar Papa Celestin. And it was one of the bands that all the society people used to use.
3: Hello, everybody. This is Papa Celestin speaking to you from the land of jazz. We're playing for you right here in New Orleans.
2: The band was always dressed in tuxedos, and they played all the great halls and great homes. And they actually played the Eisenhower inauguration. And my dad was in the band that time.
1: Now, your dad was a banjo player, right?
2: Correct.
3: Oh, whip that banjo, buddy, whip it.

0: And then Celestine died in 54. Eddie Pearson, the trombone player, took it over for a year. He died. And then my dad took it over. And we had it until 1978.
1: And he went out as Papa French?
0: Mm-hmm. Somebody put that name on him.
1: What was your relationship to your father's music when you were young and growing up?
0: Didn't have a relationship because I didn't want to play that BS as I thought then. And I played R&B. When I started, R&B was popular then.
1: What was wrong with the old jazz?
0: Nothing.
1: Why did you not want to play it?
0: Stupid. I didn't realize how important music was until I tried to play it.

I was living at home. I was still living at home with mom and daddy, and I got forced into it. One night, my dad, he's getting ready. I haven't got my door closed in the room, and he buzzed in the room. He said, "What's your blue suit on? You're going to work with me." I'm like, "Going to work with you?" He said, "Yeah, you know, you don't hog it back to my daddy. Nobody's daddy at that time. We were raised. We were not half raised. And we going down there. So, you know, Dad, you know, I don't know nothing about this music." And he's like, "I'll work. You'll be all right. You'll be all right." So when I walked in, it was the Fairmont Hotel, right? I got to tell you about this band. Jack Willis, great trumpet player, played with Ray Charles for years. Frog Joseph, one of the greatest trombone players that ever lived. The clarinet player was Joseph Cornbread Thomas. That was his nickname. Great player, great singer, great entertainer. The piano player was Miss Jeanette Kimball, number one piano player in the world as far as playing New Orleans music. And the bass player was one, the most recorded bass player in the world, Frank Fields. Frank Fields played on every hit that came out of the cities in the 40s, 50s, on. And then my dad.

0: This is a pretty big-time band for you to walk into to pick up on drums all of a sudden.
1: That's why I felt like 1 inch tall. I had no confidence, didn't know the music. Frog and Jack told me, don't worry about it. We'll take care of you. First tune, one of them turned around and said, this is how the head of the tune goes. Yeah, okay, and I stumbled through that. As the night would go on, I'm saying, like, you're a dummy. You should know this music. You're in the house with this man all your life. Why don't you know this music? When we got off, I was so embarrassed. I didn't even want to take the money. You know, I should be paying them for putting up with my BS. That day, that night,

0: It has always been my desire, if I have a band, I always have some youngsters in the band. I saw the band yesterday, got a little kid, 25 years old. I wish they had about 150 million of those. This kid is a godsend. I needed a trumpet player.
1: His name is
0: Shamar Allen. If you can grab the kid, show him the music. He said, well, look, man, you know, there's another life for you to live. I don't care that this kid has dreadlocks. They could be dreadlocks to the ground. But music is important.

0: What happened to you during the flood, the catastrophe?
1: I was smart for once in my life. I never left the city of New Orleans in all the years I've been here. Never. Because when there was a hurricane, you just batted the thing down and we hung, you know. But talking about this storm, I said, I think I'm going. I started packing, got my little symbols. I'll be gone 3 or 4 days and we'll be back, you know. I stayed away 5 months. 5 months too long. And I wound up in D.C., outside of D.C., in Accokeek, Maryland. Great little place to live. But I was born here. I'm going to die here. I can't live there and do what I do here. Wasn't no music there. Wasn't any of the food that I was accustomed to eating at.

0: So, Bob, what is music able to do for the future of the city?
1: Well, if we got music, we got life. You know, if we ain't got no music, we ain't got no life. If I quit playing music, Nick, I'ma die. It's the only reason why I came back to New Orleans, to play some music. You know, because I think that I have something to say. This is one of the greatest cities in the world. Even with the ills that we have, this is a great city. I encourage anybody who has never been here to come and see. I encourage people who've been here to come back again. And not only come back again, but come back again and again and again.

There's a great thing that's going on between Harry Connick Jr., Branford Marcellus, and their manager, Anne-Marie Wilkinson. They're building houses down in the Musicians Village, Habitat Humanity, with them. They're doing all they can to make homes for musicians. I have a home that's built already. I can't move in my house because I don't have any lights. I have a nice big yard. I hope to have a big barbecue pit out, and when you come in, I'll have it smoking, and I'll cook some barbecue, and we can sit in the lawn chairs in the back, because I'm going to grow some trees or whatever in the back. And hey, come and see me.

0: Bob French, the jazz drummer, radio host, and social critic. He was New Orleans' most beloved curmudgeon, and he moved into his new home in Musician's Village in the Ninth Ward shortly after our interview back in 2009. Bob passed away in November 2012. The original Tuxedo Jazz Band is now led by his nephew, Gerald French. We miss Bob. Coming up, a musical sampler of New Orleans' tribute to old-time rock and soul, the Ponderosa Stomp, when American Roots returns.
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5: On the next Closer Look, it's a first for Clark Atlanta University. I'll speak with Erica Payton, the institution's inaugural head coach for CAU's women's golf program. Plus, they may be young, but they're already in business. We'll meet entrepreneurs from the City of Atlanta's Youth Entrepreneurship Accelerator Program, and we'll learn more about what they're selling. 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
0: I'm Nick Spitzer, and this is American Roots. New Orleans has a lot of festivals. Of course, the Jazz Fest is known worldwide. But there was once a homegrown tribute to the unsung heroes of rock and roll, R&B, and soul, led by the dedicated Dr. Ike and his Mystic Knights of the Mau Mau. The Ponderosa Stomp featured performances from Wanda Jackson to Syl Johnson and Barbara Lynn. And the name Ponderosa Stomp was inspired by blues man Lazy Lester. Let's take a trip to the Ponderosa Stomp, starting with Lazy Lester's harmonica on the tune of the same name.

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Fort Worth, Texas, the black rockabilly artist Ray Sharp with his hit Linda Lou, 1959. And before that, Barefoot, the 1966 hit by New Orleans R&B singer Robert Parker with our old running buddy Deacon John on guitar. All three appeared at the 2009 Ponderosa Stomp at House of Blues here in New Orleans. The Stomp's been on hiatus since 2019. Before we leave you, we remember a few legendary late New Orleanians and friends, including guitarist and singer Snooks Eaglin, who we'll hear in a few minutes, and Antoinette Cato, the widow of R&B singer, entertainer Ernie Cato. She ran the club named after his greatest hit, the Mother-in-Law Lounge. It's now run by Kermit Ruffins. Antoinette was a one-woman cultural, economic, social, and spiritual movement. We miss her so much. And I want to dedicate one of Ernie Cato's love songs to her memory, Antoinette Cato, That Certain Girl, on American Roots.

Snook Sieglin, the beloved guitarist who passed away at age 73 on February 18th, 2009, singing a song written for him by the jazz archivist Dick Allen. I'm a country boy down in New Orleans. Snooks was recorded as a blind street singer and later did R&B for Imperial Records and more recently Blacktop Records. Maybe he was best loved in New Orleans for his monthly appearances at the Rockin' Bowl. Farewell to Snooks on American Roots.

Our program is produced at Tulane University School of Liberal Arts here in New Orleans. Special thanks to Stephen Smith and Kate Ellis of American Radio Works for recording my conversation with Bob French. Margaret Howes was contributing producer for our feature on jazz saxophonist Sonny Rollins. His interview was recorded by Jack Schloop. Our team back then included Maureen Loughran, Kari Maeyama, Jason Ryan, Lauren Callahan, and Jason Saul. The program was updated by Olivia Broslowski. 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

0: 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They were tennis champions, the two biggest stars of their generation. 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
2: 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Researchers are finding some additional positive side effects.
3: 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And when we lose especially visceral fat, it decreases the inflammation in the body.
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5: This is Asian View from NHK World Japan. I'm Hiroko Kitadai. Japan's Ground Self-Defense Force says it has deployed a surface-to-ship missile launcher on the nation's easternmost island for the first time. Analysts say the deployment is part of the country's attempt to reinforce its Pacific side defenses. The GSDF announced details in a social media post on Sunday. It said it had deployed a Type 12 surface-to-ship missile launcher and target acquisition reconnaissance drones on Minami Torishima Island this month. Type 12 surface-to-ship missiles have a range of over 100 kilometers. The projectiles themselves were not brought to the island this time. Japan's defense minister held talks with his South Korean counterpart in Seoul on Sunday on matters of defense. Koizumi Shinjiro and An Kyu-bek agreed to continue cooperation toward the complete denuclearization of the Korean Peninsula. The ministers also agreed they would maintain communication to further develop stable, future-oriented defense cooperation and exchanges. Koizumi is visiting South Korea for the first time since he took office. The talks were held as part of mutual ministerial exchanges between the two countries. Ukrainian Foreign Minister Andriy Sybiha is scheduled to meet his Japanese counterpart Motegi Toshimitsu this week in Japan. Sybiha said he plans to exchange opinions on Japan's continued support in rebuilding Ukraine. He said they would also discuss Ukraine's experience in drone technologies. Sybiha also said Japan is a country that can play a special role in Ukraine's reconstruction through its businesses and technologies. He also indicated an expectation of continued Japanese support in rebuilding, including the removal of landmines and energy cooperation. We are broadcasting from NHK in Tokyo.
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7: I'm Leila Faldin.
8: And I'm A. Martinez. How many people slink into church on Sunday morning after getting a little wild on Saturday night? That you? Don't worry. I'm sure it's all forgiven. With that in mind, singer PJ Morton splits his latest collection of songs, one half sacred, one half secular. Or better yet, one for the party.
9: I'm so sorry, you know that I need you.
8: And one for the penance.
10: Oh, bless his name.
8: His new double album is called Saturday Night, Sunday Morning. PJ Morton, welcome to the show.
11: Yeah, thanks for having me. Good to be here.
8: PJ, I'm sure there's going to be some people that are going to think, well, you know what? Those two sides should not coexist, ever.
11: Right?
8: So
11: right.
8: Who made that rule? I mean, where did that rule come from?
11: I don't know, man. I'm here to break it.

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6: On the next Closer Look, it's a first for Clark Atlanta University. I'll speak with Erica Payton, the institution's inaugural head coach for CAU's women's golf program. Plus, they may be young, but they're already in business. We'll meet entrepreneurs from the City of Atlanta's Youth Entrepreneurship Accelerator Program, and we'll learn more about what they're selling today at noon.
7: Morning edition from NPR News. I'm Steve Inskeep.
8: And I'm Leila Fadel. Colorado has joined several western states in declaring a drought emergency. This past winter was warm with record low snowfall. CPR's Dan Boyce takes us to one small family ranch facing hard choices near the border with New Mexico.
9: Barely a trace of snow is left on the towering gray peaks across the road. The sun is that midday bright that bleaches color, including the baby blue of Dwight Mondragon's weathered ranch house.
10: This was my dad's house. They built this house the year I was born.
9: 120 acres that's been in his family for a century. He wants to pass it down to his two adult sons someday. Mondragon has 20 cows and their calves. It's late May, and normally we'd see
10: beautiful green fields. Grass would be about foot and a half high already. Now it's barely a couple inches.
9: And it's more yellow. Stepping out onto the land, you can hear the bone-dry grass. The cows are picking through that grass, looking for the green.
10: I don't see much pasture left in this field. So I'm going to have to move them here pretty soon.
9: This region near the town of San Luis is one of the driest in Colorado, but the drought is widespread.
11: We are sort of tracking stress around the state.
9: Colorado's Agriculture Commissioner Kate Greenberg speaking during a recent state drought task force meeting.
11: Stress on crops, stress on livestock, stress on people, and how we can help navigate through this time together.
9: The drought emergency declared this month should allow farmers and ranchers more access to federal disaster money, emergency loans, and grants for crop loss. But even if ranchers like Mondragon do get that help, it's shaping up to be a generationally bad season. About 160 hay bales lie stacked near Mondragon's corral. Might sound like a lot, but it's all he's got to get him through next winter. He's not at all sure will be enough.
10: If I have to start buying hay to feed my animals, then it's not worth it. So then I'll have to get rid of some of them.
9: The cows and calves rest beneath a stand of shady cottonwoods. Mondragon says the last time he experienced a dry spell like this was 2002. His herd was twice the size back then.
10: When that drought hit, we had to get rid of half of them.
9: So more than two decades later, he still has not recovered. If he has to downsize again, he's worried the business won't be viable.
10: And that's a heartbreaking situation because I don't want to let this farm go to waste. Once the cows are off of here, there's nothing left.
9: He says a lot of his neighbors are in a similar position. And nationwide, the size of America's total cattle herd is now smaller than it's been in three quarters of a century. Years of dry conditions in the West have forced ranchers to

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2: 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They were friends, they were rivals, and after retiring, they got cancer at the same time. 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

0: Good morning, I'm Sophie Glass-Ryan at the BBC. The authorities in Pakistan say at least 29 militants were killed during its latest airstrikes and ground operations along the Afghan border. The strikes come days after an Islamist group attacked a Pakistani paramilitary camp in Karachi. The BBC's Yar Mubariz is in Kabul.
1: The Taliban government says Pakistani warplanes struck several locations in Kunar, Paktia and Paktika provinces overnight, killing and injuring dozens of civilians, including women and children. The war-hit area was Mandi Khail in Paktia. A local hospital says it received more than 40 injured patients.
0: South Korea has announced an investment worth more than $500 billion in the artificial intelligence and chip-building industries over several years. The president, Lee Jae-myung, called semiconductors, physical AI and AI data centers the triple axis of South Korea's great leap forward. And a fossil ignored for 40 years has turned out to be the first dinosaur bone ever found in Antarctica. The specimen belongs to the British Antarctic Survey. Rebecca Morell reports.
2: The 10-centimetre-wide fossil was unearthed during an expedition to James Ross Island 4 decades ago. Its distinctive shape revealed it was part of the tail of a titanosaur, the largest dinosaurs ever to roam the Earth. It dates to 82 million years ago.
0: I'm Sophie Glass-Ryan at the BBC in London.
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4: The drones are still flying in and around no-fly zones during Atlanta's FIFA World Cup. Trouble is, it's illegal, for now anyway. As of this Monday, the FBI has confiscated 76 illegal drones that were lurking over Atlanta Stadium and Centennial Olympic Park. Special Agent Marlo Graham is imploring flyers to stop. She's heading up the campaign to get the word out that those eager to fly could face jail time or some pretty hefty fines. Agent Graham shared recently why this is such a top priority for the FBI.
5: We have several cases and instances where drones are used in the prison context, where they are dropping payloads of contraband into prisons. They fall sometimes and crash. And so there's all sorts of dynamics that can come with them that can just be unsafe when there's a crowd with so many hundreds of thousands of people on foot in and around the area. Just to keep it safe, that's what we've done.
4: What do drone owners need to know about these temporary flight restrictions or TFRs? Some are just saying, you know, they've never heard of them.
5: Obviously, go to the FAA before you fly. .gov website to learn more about the restrictions in the area, particularly around the Mercedes-Benz and the FanFest sites. There's a 3-mile radius during the day of games, so everyone should be aware of that. You know, obviously, if you are going to be flying a drone, make sure it's registered. And I mean, quite frankly, $100,000 fine. There's prison as a consequence as well. And then you can also lose your drone. So, and drones aren't cheap, right? People should be aware, because the last thing you want is to be a hobbyist. You have your new $1,500 drone and now you've lost it because you didn't pay attention to the warnings that were out there.
4: What happens exactly when the FBI sees an illegal drone flying around, let's say, the stadium or Centennial Olympic Park?
5: We have a host of teams that are out there. They're comprised of FBI agents and local law enforcement that have been trained. You know, one person makes contact with the pilot. Another person makes contact with the drone itself. They are approached the pilot and, you know, conduct an interview, explain to them that this is a no drone zone. Naturally, we have our evidence response team that is there to collect any evidence, because like I said, this is a federal crime. So we are treating it as such and we are taking it seriously.
4: You know, 30 years ago, we had the Olympics, and FBI didn't have to worry about drone technology then, right? Can you just talk about how priorities have changed in terms of keeping fans and the city safe, and how your mission has evolved over time when it comes to these things?
5: Yeah, I mean, you're right. The Olympics even predates 9/11, right? So priorities will always shift, will always change. Right now, our priorities are very pointed. Protect the homeland. People can come and go as they please and enjoy festivities, but also, you know, crushing violent crime. And some of our operators that we've encountered have had a criminal background, have had, you know, prior run-ins with the law, in which we have had an arrest that has been a drone operator that has been a frequent flyer, if you will. And so obviously the Olympics, a large scale event, there's a critical incident. And so then that dictates the posture that happens the years going forward. So you will see, you know, unattended bags are not allowed, right? That's something that wasn't necessarily a big deal way back then, but now that's something, right? The Boston Marathon bombing was something similar, where we knew bags shouldn't be unattended. And that's how we were able to kind of determine very quickly, because we had the video surveillance to be able to say, hey, okay,

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1: Good morning. Iranians say Iran alone will determine how the Strait of Hormuz reopens. It opposed a UN plan and started a new round of attacks. Is the ceasefire still on? It's Morning Edition from NPR News. Nuclear gobstoppers are powering the next generation of reactors. I'm Steve Inskeep.
2: And I'm Leila Faldin. They're part of a federal pilot program that's running at super speed because the Trump administration made it easier to convince regulators. Also, there are new limits on how much graduate students can borrow. Will it make grad school cheaper? And Maroon 5's PJ Morton splits his new double album between R&B and gospel. It's called Saturday Night, Sunday Morning. It's Monday, June 29th. On this day in 1958, a 17-year-old Pelé helped Brazil win its first World Cup. The news is next.
3: Live from NPR News in Washington, I'm Corva Coleman. Venezuela's government says at least 1,450 people have been killed in last week's double earthquakes. Tens of thousands of others are missing. Large buildings have collapsed, and there's a lot of rubble. Rescue teams are trying to find people who are still trapped. NPR's Ada Peralta is in Caracas, the Venezuelan capital.
4: What I saw was just a couple of dozen family members climbing through the rubble, and they were just picking random places to dig. And then at times the smell of death would get stronger and they would dig faster. And I mean, look, there are helicopters in the air and there's backhoes, and the Venezuelan government has deployed the military and the police, and a bunch of foreign countries have sent rescue crews here. But there's just not enough of them.
3: NPR's Ada Peralta in Caracas. Russian President Vladimir Putin says his forces will fight on in Ukraine. Putin is reacting to a Ukrainian offer for both sides to end long-range strikes. NPR's Charles Maines reports from Moscow.
5: In an interview on state television, Putin painted the Ukrainian proposal to limit attacks as one of desperation, saying Kyiv needed to reinforce depleted troops along the front. Russia's military, Putin said, was finally on the verge of taking full control of four regions of Ukraine the Kremlin initially claimed to annex back in 2022. To a degree, Putin acknowledged the toll of Ukrainian drone attacks on Russia's energy infrastructure. Despite nationwide gas shortages, Putin insisted the situation was far from critical. He also said Russia was working to improve its air defense systems against drone attacks, even as Ukraine carried out weekend strikes on a key defense factory and several oil refineries. Charles Maines, NPR News, Moscow.
3: Extreme heat will cover a majority of the U.S. through the July 4th weekend. NPR's Chandelise Dustrom has more on the heat wave that will affect millions.
6: The National Weather Service says several days of dangerous heat will linger across the U.S. through the July 4th holiday weekend. Parts of Iowa, Missouri, and Kansas are under extreme heat warnings. High temperatures in the 90s to low 100s combined with humidity could make temperatures feel like 115 degrees. National Weather Service forecaster Brian Putnam says those gathering outdoors should remain cautious at night because there may be little relief from the heat.
7: We're particularly concerned just with the higher amount of outdoor activity. People just want to get out and celebrate, and it's going to be potentially dangerous. It's a significant heat wave.
6: Officials are warning people to limit time outdoors, stay hydrated, and remain in air-conditioned areas. Chandelise Duster, NPR News.
3: Meanwhile, there are scores of wildfires, mostly burning in the West. Several blazes have limited or no containment. Three Colorado firefighters were killed Saturday as they worked on a blaze near the border with Utah. This is NPR.
8: Live from WABE News in Atlanta. Good morning. I'm Lisa Ram. It is 7:04. A man already sentenced to life in prison for fatally shooting four people at a massage business outside Atlanta half a decade ago is due back in court today for the four he is charged with killing in Fulton County. WABE Shemaine Cruz explains.
9: Robert Aaron Long still does not have a start date for the Fulton murder trial. Most of the eight people killed were Asian women, prompting Fulton County prosecutors to seek the death penalty and hate crime enhancements. But earlier this month, a judge said Long's case was at an impasse after one of his two public defenders left their office. 4 months had already gone by with no movement in the case. The director of the Georgia Capitol Defender's Office later stepped in as counsel. When asked about a potential attorney shortage, a spokesperson for the office said it has 11 attorneys dedicated to capital litigation, and more are recruited and hired as vacancies arise. Shmaine Cruz, WABE News.
8: One of the topics both candidates for governor focused on while on the campaign trail this weekend is health care. Speaking to reporters at a Friday campaign stop in Doraville, Republican nominee Rick Jackson promoted his experience as a health care exec.
10: We need new technology. We have too many middlemen in the group and unnecessary costs that we need to eliminate. I know how to do that, and I will do it.
8: But during a Saturday rally in Savannah with U.S. Senator John Ossoff, Democratic nominee Keisha Lance Bottoms talked about Jackson's company making more than $1 billion in state contracts.
11: He doesn't want to expand Medicaid in Georgia. As more than 500,000 Georgians have lost health care insurance since January of this year alone, it is the same Rick Jackson who proudly says he wants to be Donald Trump's favorite governor.
8: Jackson also attacked Bottoms' time as Atlanta mayor. A heat advisory is in effect across Atlanta and much of Georgia today until 8 o'clock tonight. In Atlanta, the afternoon heat index could reach upwards of 104 degrees. That's the feels-like temperature. Tomorrow won't be much cooler, with the heat index expected to reach about 102. Super hot temperatures will reach as far north as Rome and Gainesville and as south as Americus and Vidalia. The National Weather Service says to drink plenty of fluids, stay in air conditioning, and to stay out of the sun. Those spending time outside should wear lightweight clothing and limit their time outdoors to early morning and evening.
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1: And you are listening to Morning Edition on WABE. Coming up later this hour, an ambitious program to start up new nuclear reactors is bearing fruit, but some are worried about safety shortcuts. We'll have more on that coming up today at 7:34, right here on WABE.
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1: There's an accident in Brookhaven that has three left lanes blocked, I-85 northbound at North Druid Hills Road. Another in Doraville, the right shoulder block, I-85 southbound at Pleasantdale. That one on North Druid Hills involving seven vehicles, a seven-vehicle pileup. So take an alternate if you can.
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1: Just a few clouds in the sky right now and 74 degrees. It's going to be mostly sunny today, high in the upper 90s.
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6: I'm Leila Faldin.
7: And I'm A. Martinez. How many people slink into church on Sunday morning after getting a little wild on Saturday night? That you? Don't worry. I'm sure it's all forgiven. With that in mind, singer PJ Morton splits his latest collection of songs, one half sacred, one half secular. Or better yet, one for the party.
8: I'm so sorry, you know that I need you.
7: And one for the penance.
9: Oh, bless his name. Oh, bless his name.
7: His new double album is called Saturday Night, Sunday Morning. PJ Morton, welcome to the show.
10: Yeah, thanks for having me. Good to be here.
7: PJ, I'm sure there's going to be some people that are going to think, well, you know what? Those two sides should not coexist, ever.
10: Right?
7: So who made that rule? I mean, where did that rule come from?
10: I don't know, man. I'm here to break it.

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6: I'm Indira Lakshmanan. 1 in 8 Americans are taking GLP-1 drugs for weight loss and diabetes. Researchers are finding some additional positive side effects.
7: So weight loss itself ameliorates many obesity-related conditions. And when we lose especially visceral fat, it decreases the inflammation in the body.
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1: And this is Morning Edition on WABE. Metro Atlanta businesses and leaders are pulling together to support those impacted by the two devastating earthquakes that struck Venezuela on June 24th. Georgia Democratic Representative Akbar Ali is hosting a relief drive today at 1 p.m. in Lawrenceville. You can drop off emergency medical supplies and non-perishable foods that came in Lawrenceville at 1135 Harrington Road. The Venezuelan store in Alpharetta is another business collecting donations, medical supplies, still desperately needed, including gauze, gloves, and painkillers, and even sanitation supplies. Volunteers are also needed to help pack and ship those

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3: It's Morning Edition from NPR News. I'm Leila Fadel.
4: And I'm Steve Inskeep. Australia is promising harsher penalties for tech companies that breach its social media ban for children. The tweaks to the policy come now that it's several months old. The first version of the policy seems not to have stopped kids from getting on Facebook or TikTok or other restricted platforms. Christina Kulkia reports.
5: 6 months into the ban, Australia's Prime Minister says too many children are still on social media. Anthony Albanese told Parliament companies that aren't complying with age restrictions must be held accountable.
6: We're working on that as a priority because this is something that other generations didn't have to deal with.
5: He's announced new legislation to double penalties for breaches to the equivalent of nearly $70 million and give stronger information gathering powers to the online safety regulator. It comes as research by the University of Newcastle found most underage children were still online 3 months after restrictions were introduced.
7: Over 85% of adolescents under 16 years, so those directly impacted by the age restrictions, were actually still accessing at least one of those restricted platforms each week.
5: That's public health researcher Courtney Barnes, who led the study published in the British Medical Journal. It found, quote, limited implementation, incomplete compliance, and substantial circumvention of restrictions by children.
7: They were really just using fake accounts predominantly or private browsers like incognito mode. So definitely those early findings suggest that the age restrictions aren't working as they were intended.
5: The data supports the Australian eSafety Commissioner's findings that 70% of parents surveyed in March had underage children with some access to banned sites. The regulator put several companies on notice over compliance, even as it said millions of accounts had been removed, deactivated or restricted. John Payne is from the digital rights group Electronic Frontiers Australia.
8: It is a significant failure. The Australian government went at this by using the bluntest tool in the toolbox to smash the lowest of hanging fruit.
5: He says the government should take stronger action against social media companies.
8: It needs to prevent that behavioural modification that's driven by algorithms for engagement. Until we address that, things aren't going to change.
5: Courtney Barnes agrees it's an area that needs to be tackled, but says it's too early to say the ban has failed.
7: It's potentially not for the adolescents now that have been removed from social media where the real effects will occur. It might be for those younger age groups. Then we've probably got to wait 10 years to really know the true impact of the policy like this.
5: The Australian government says it's also considering imposing a digital duty of care to force social media companies to prevent online harm. For NPR News, I'm Christina Kukolia in Melbourne.
3: In the U.S., there's a new TikTok trend for people who feel extra rotten in the days leading up to their period. Users recommend a combination of two over-the-counter drugs, an allergy pill like Claritin or Zyrtec, taken with Pepcid AC, the heartburn medication. Health journalist Sarah Bowden reports on this premenstrual hack.
9: Therese Hansen of Omaha, Nebraska, has been suffering from a host of unexplained symptoms. For years, she's dealt with heartburn, nausea. Her body temperature goes up and down. She was constantly on edge, especially before her period.
10: I could not be around anybody because I knew that I was unpleasant.
9: Hansen says her doctors couldn't figure it out. Then, a few months ago, she started seeing TikTok videos of people taking Pepcid AC and allergy medicine. She was impressed by those who said it improved their mood.
10: Specifically around hormonal times, like around their PMDD issues.
9: PMDD is when you feel really anxious or depressed before your period. Hansen says, with her doctor's blessing, she gave it a try and started to feel a whole lot better.
10: It was nuts. Like, my whole life flipped. My kids noticed. My boyfriend noticed. Like, my boss noticed.
9: But why would over-the-counter heartburn and allergy medicine help Hansen's symptoms while improving her energy and mood? Well, both are histamine blockers. Dr. Mara Rivera, an Austin-based psychiatrist, says histamine can really affect how you feel. It's why you feel so crappy when you have an allergic reaction.
11: The headaches, flushing, stomach upset.
9: Histamine is a chemical that your immune system releases. It also interacts with neurotransmitter systems, including serotonin and dopamine.
11: I have definitely had patients who have used antihistamines actually for other conditions and noticed mental health benefits.
9: There's some evidence to suggest that histamine also fluctuates with your menstrual cycle, which is plausible because the hormone estrogen stimulates histamine release. And in the days leading up to your period, your level of another hormone, progesterone, takes a nosedive.
11: Progesterone seems to be, in some ways, a natural antihistamine.
9: Meaning it prevents the inflammatory reaction that makes you feel like garbage. So these over-the-counter drugs might replace what the progesterone does by keeping your histamine in check. At least, that's the theory.
12: We have a real need to improve the research in women's health.
9: Lee A. Frame is Executive Director of the Office of Integrative Medicine and Health at George Washington University. Frame notes, there's no clinical evidence that this over-the-counter hack actually works. And she worries that people who use it to treat their symptoms aren't getting to the bottom of why they're sick.
12: You often need someone who really is an expert so they can look at, you know, is it hormonal fluctuations? Is your sleep disturbed?
9: Do you exercise? Are you stressed? How's your thyroid?
12: What does your nutrition look like?
9: It can take a while to find the right specialist. So Frame says it might be reasonable to temporarily use these medications. Pepcid AC and allergy drugs are relatively low risk, though obviously talk to your doctor. But even if these medicines do improve your symptoms,
12: a healthy menstrual cycle should not be painful. And that's a misrepresentation that we have been disserved by.
9: She says this over-the-counter hack is likely a Band-Aid, not a solution. For NPR News, I'm Sarah Bowden.
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15: On the next Closer Look, it's a first for Clark Atlanta University. I'll speak with Erica Payton, the institution's inaugural head coach for CAU's women's golf program. Plus, they may be young, but they're already in business. We'll meet entrepreneurs from the City of Atlanta's Youth Entrepreneurship Accelerator Program, and we'll learn more about what they're selling today at noon.
16: Live from NPR News in Washington, I'm Nora Rahm. President Trump said today Iran has requested a meeting. He posted on Truth Social that talks will take place tomorrow in Doha. It had been unclear if negotiations to end the war would happen soon after continued attacks over the weekend. Iran fired drones and missiles at U.S. allies in the region, while the U.S. launched multiple airstrikes in Iran. Hopes are fading that more survivors will be found in Venezuela 5 days after two earthquakes struck in rapid succession. The official death toll exceeds 1,400, and thousands are still missing. Sebastian Mokarker is head of search and rescue operations with the UN Disaster Assessment and Coordination Team. He says they'll keep looking.
17: We are still hopeful and fully committed to the active rescue phase. Right now we have 46 international search and rescue teams working here in Al-Waida from 26 countries, and we are fully committed right now to work in this sector. We have identified 125 work sites, and we actually have completed so far 16 live rescues.
16: A record heat wave continues in Europe. The World Health Organization says more than 1,000 people have died in the past week. This is NPR News.
18: Live from WABE News in Atlanta, good morning, I'm Lisa Ram. WABE is exploring the country's 250th anniversary through an Atlanta lens. We're visiting local museums and archives to hear how objects in their collections help tell the nation's story. Today, a piece of history that went to the moon. WABE's Molly Samuel reports.
19: The Jimmy Carter Presidential Library and Museum has way more than letters, speeches, and memos from his time in office.
20: We also have, you know, the spoon that Rosalynn used to feed the kids.
19: Emily Curl is a museum technician here.
20: Some of Jimmy Carter's favorite books and his favorite portrait of Dylan Thomas, the poet. And so it's a full sweep of essentially Carter's life.
19: Including this gift he received when he was president.
20: This is a flag. It's a framed and mounted flag.
19: An American flag, not a big one. It's 4 by 6 inches.
20: What makes this so spectacular is this flag was presented to him by the crew of the Apollo 11, and it was actually on the Apollo 11 and on the Eagle spacecraft lunar lander with Buzz Aldrin and Neil Armstrong.
19: This flag was there with the first astronauts to step foot on the moon.
21: That's one small step for man, one giant leap for mankind.
19: Carter held a ceremony honoring the 10th anniversary of the 1969 Apollo 11 mission, and the astronauts gave it to him then.
20: And he gave a really wonderful speech. He says, "The pioneer spirit that built our great country is symbolized by the footprints of American astronauts on the bleak landscape of the moon."
19: Curl says this flag is from a moment that continues to be an inspiration.
20: I do believe it is one of our greatest triumphs, right? As Americans, it is something that was a unifying event.
19: As for Carter, the same year he got this flag, he also stepped in with funding to save the space shuttle program. A couple years prior, for the Voyager mission, he sent a message of goodwill into the cosmos on behalf of all of humanity. Molly Samuel, WABE News.

0: 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I'm Lois Reitzes. 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
1: A growing number of research scientists in the United States are looking overseas for work. Is the Trump administration to blame? 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
3: Good morning, I'm Laura Kane at the BBC. The authorities in Pakistan say at least 29 militants were killed during its latest airstrikes and ground operations along the Afghan border. Pakistan's information minister said large quantities of weapons and ammunition had been destroyed. Here's the BBC's Azadeh Mashiri.
4: Afghanistan's Taliban government have condemned the attacks in Paktia, Paktika and Kunar provinces, calling them a crime and atrocity, accusing Pakistani aircrafts of bombing civilian homes. The two sides have traded blame throughout months of conflict, with fragile ceasefires collapsing.
3: The Democratic Republic of Congo has reported a sharp rise in Ebola cases, with the latest data showing 47 new infections and 12 deaths were recorded on Saturday. Emery Makumeno is in Kinshasa.
5: According to the World Health Organization and also the Africa Center for Disease and Prevention, they are saying that the risk of further spread is high in the country and also in 11 other countries here in the Central Africa and East Africa region.
3: And thousands of tennis fans are descending on southwest London for the opening day of this year's Wimbledon Championships. Among the big names in action are the defending men's champion Jannik Sinner and the women's world number one Arina Sabalenka. Later, the seven-time champion Novak Djokovic will begin his hunt for a record 25th Grand Slam singles title. I'm Laura Kane at the BBC in London.
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7: The drones are still flying in and around no-fly zones during Atlanta's FIFA World Cup. Trouble is, it's illegal. For now, anyway. As of this morning, the FBI has confiscated 76 illegal drones that were lurking over Atlanta Stadium and Centennial Olympic Park. Special Agent Marlo Graham is imploring to everyone, flyers, you must stop. She's heading up the campaign to get the word out that those eager to fly could face jail time or some pretty hefty fines. Agent Graham shared recently why this is such a top priority for the FBI.
8: We have several cases and instances where drones are used in the prison context, where they are dropping payloads of contraband into prisons. They fall sometimes and crash. And so there's all sorts of dynamics that can come with them that can just be unsafe when there's a crowd with so many hundreds of thousands of people on foot in and around the area. Just to keep it safe, that's what we've done.
7: What do drone owners need to know about these temporary flight restrictions or TFRs? Some are just saying, you know, they've never heard of them.
8: Obviously, go to the FAA before you fly. .gov website to learn more about the restrictions in the area, particularly around the Mercedes-Benz and the FanFest sites. There's a 3-mile radius during the day of games, so everyone should be aware of that. You know, obviously, if you are going to be flying a drone, make sure it's registered. And I mean, quite frankly, $100,000 fine. There's prison as a consequence as well. And then you can also lose your drone. So, and drones aren't cheap, right? People should be aware, because the last thing you want is to be a hobbyist. You have your new $1,500 drone and now you've lost it because you didn't pay attention to the warnings that were out there.
7: What happens exactly when the FBI sees an illegal drone flying around, let's say, the stadium or Centennial Olympic Park?
8: We have a host of teams that are out there. They're comprised of FBI agents and local law enforcement that have been trained. You know, one person makes contact with the pilot. Another person makes contact with the drone itself. They are approach the pilot and, you know, conduct an interview, explain to them that this is a no drone zone. Naturally, we have our evidence response team that is there to collect any evidence because, like I said, this is a federal crime. So we are treating it as such and we are taking it seriously.
7: You know, 30 years ago, we had the Olympics and FBI didn't have to worry about drone technology then, right? Can you just talk about how priorities have changed in terms of keeping fans and the city safe and how your mission has evolved over time when it comes to these things?
8: Yeah, I mean, you're right. The Olympics even predates 9/11, right? So priorities will always shift, will always change. Right now, our priorities are very pointed. Protect the homeland. People can come and go as they please and enjoy festivities, but also, you know, crushing violent crime. And some of our operators that we've encountered have had a criminal background, have had, you know, prior run-ins with the law in which we have had an arrest that has been a drone operator that has been a frequent flyer, if you will. And so obviously the Olympics, a large scale event, there's a critical incident. And so then that dictates the posture that happens the years going forward. So you will see, you know, unattended bags are not allowed, right? That's something that wasn't necessarily a big deal way back then, but now that's something, right? The Boston Marathon bombing was something similar where we knew bags shouldn't be unattended. And that's how we were able to kind of determine very quickly because we had the video surveillance to be able to say, hey, okay, now we're looking for these unattended things. So we are monitoring international persons that could cause us harm for certain large events. So each critical incident kind of develops a different posture that we take on as an agency.
7: How closely in tune are you with MARTA and in what's happening there on the federal level? Do you feel that the Atlanta Public Transit is ready for the surge of people that we're experiencing with FIFA and in terms of safety?
8: Yeah, well, I will say this. We've worked very closely with MARTA. Obviously, they've had some really significant security concerns over the last, you know, month or so, particularly with the stabbing that occurred on the train. We want our area to be safe, and we are willing to collaborate and work with our local partners to ensure that we're doing our part. And so, you know, we have charged individuals federally, and so we want that to be a warning. Misbehavior, violence on our public transit is just not tolerated and will not be allowed, and there'll be federal consequences.
7: That was Special Agent Marlo Graham for the FBI speaking with me.

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2: A growing number of research scientists in the United States are looking overseas for work. Is the Trump administration to blame? 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
4: Good morning, I'm Laura Kane at the BBC. China's warned Australia against playing geopolitical games after Canberra signed an economic and security pact with the country of Vanuatu. The agreement bars any foreign military base on the Pacific Island nation. The BBC's Katie Watson.
5: It sets out that critical infrastructure in Vanuatu won't become militarised, and in exchange, Australia will provide greater economic support.
4: The Taliban government in Afghanistan has denounced Pakistan for its latest cross-border airstrikes and ground operations, saying they have killed at least 36 civilians. Pakistan says its strikes hit militant hideouts and killed 29 of them. Yama Baris is at a hospital in the Afghan capital, Kabul.
6: 24 people, doctors told me here, were brought last night, and some of them are in very critical condition. They were in the operation theater and now they are in the ICU.
4: And Andy Burnham, who's likely to become Britain's new Prime Minister next month, has been outlining his vision for the country. Mr. Burnham, the former mayor of Greater Manchester, has promised to create a new Prime Minister's office in the north of England.
7: It will be the conduit through which we redistribute power and resources across the UK. It will coordinate all parts of government at national and local level to agree a long-term economic strategy and help all places set new growth ambitions.
4: I'm Laura Kane at the BBC in London.
8: 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From Jarl and Pamela Mohn, focusing on civil liberties, foster youth, public radio, and the arts. And from the William T. Grant Foundation, supporting research to improve the lives of young people, at wtgrantfdn.org.
0: It's Morning Edition from NPR News. I'm Leila Fadel.
9: And I'm Steve Inskeep. We're in the knockout stage at the World Cup, which is exactly what it sounds like. The field was cut to 32 countries, and from here on, any team that loses goes home. South Africa lost to Canada on Sunday. They're out. NPR's Jasmine Garst is traveling the United States covering the World Cup. Hi there, Jazz.
10: Hi.
9: Okay, so I keep hearing lots of conversation about the World Cup. I was running yesterday, and I hear the conversations of people going the other way, and there's a big group of bikers talking excitedly about France. So what's going on?
10: Oh, my God. I have really been enjoying watching France play. Team captain Kylian Mbappe and right winger Ousmane Dembélé are just playing some beautiful football. Then, of course, I'm watching Argentina, the defending champions, led by one of the best players in the world, Lionel Messi. The big question is, could they do it again? But, Steve, I think this World Cup, the big story is African teams, not just Cape Verde, but also Morocco is crushing it, Ghana, the Democratic Republic of Congo. African soccer is having a moment.
9: Okay, you mentioned African teams winning. Cape Verde played against Saudi Arabia, and you got to see them there in Houston where you are. What was that like?
10: Oh, my God, Steve, it was insane. It was like 105 degrees outside the stadium.
9: Water break! Anyway, go on. They have them now. Go on.
10: It was a huge party. It was a huge party. Cape Verde is like the Cinderella story of this tournament, right? It's their first World Cup. They're one of the smallest nations to ever make it. And their goalie, Vozinha, is like nothing is getting past that guy. Here's Vanessa Lavelle from Cape Verde. Outside the game.
11: We are a small island nation of 10 islands, and this is the first time we've made it to the World Cup. And, you know, our island is, we're quiet, we're small people, but we have big hearts. So this means a lot to us.
10: They tied 0-0 with Saudi, and now they're in the knockout stage. Next opponent is Argentina.
9: Now the United States plays Bosnia-Herzegovina on Wednesday. How is the U.S. approaching that game?
10: So the U.S. is coming off of a 3-2 loss in its final group stage match against Turkey. I should say the U.S. had already advanced to the knockout stage and already won the group before they even took the field against Turkey. So most of the starters, they didn't even play. And that game, the substitute players got some really valuable World Cup experience.
9: Right.
10: But now that we're in a knockout stage, forward player Folarin Balogun says it's more serious.
12: It's crunch time, you know, it's knockout football, and, you know, you lose, you go home. So, you know, this is the stage where, in my opinion, you know, the big players step forward and the big players, you know, carry the pressure and make things happen.
10: A reminder, Balogun scored twice in the opening game against Paraguay, and he says he's not done winning.
9: Big picture, what do you expect to see in the knockout stage games?
10: I mean, things are about to get much more tense and grueling. Now there's no such thing as a draw. If a team plays 90 minutes and they're even, they play an extra 30 minutes. If they're still tied after that, it goes to penalty kicks.
9: Yeah, that can be some of the most exciting soccer that there is. Jasmine, thanks so much.
10: Thank you.
9: Jasmine Garst is one of the correspondents covering the World Cup for NPR News.

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4: Still to come, an economist explains what you can expect from the economy this week. Plus, the Trump administration is capping graduate school loans starting in July. One student shares how this change of policy is impacting her choice of law school.
5: A growing number of research scientists in the United States are looking overseas for work. Is the Trump administration to blame? 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

0: On the next Fresh Air, Chris Evert and Martina Navratilova. 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They were friends, they were rivals, and after retiring, they got cancer at the same time. 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
7: From WABE in Atlanta, this is Closer Look for Monday, June 29th. I'm Rose Scott. A heat advisory is in effect across Atlanta and much of Georgia today. Just how high will the heat index rise? Also this hour, it's a first for Clark Atlanta University. The institution now has a women's golf program. And its new head coach is bringing a winning spirit as a HBCU Hall of Famer. I'll speak with Erica Payton. Plus, they may be young, but they're already in business. We meet entrepreneurs from the City of Atlanta's Youth Entrepreneurship Accelerator Program and find out what their businesses are all about. Just ahead, but first, this news.

0: From WABE in Atlanta, this is Closer Look. I'm Rose Scott. Coming on today's program, it is a first for Clark Atlanta University. I'll speak with Erica Payton, the institution's inaugural head coach for CAU's women's golf program. And then later in the program, they may be young, but they're already in business and making more money than anybody in this room at the moment. We meet entrepreneurs from the City of Atlanta's Youth Entrepreneurship Accelerator Program, and we'll find out what their businesses are all about. All that's coming up today on Closer Look, but first, a check of this news, and we begin with the weather. A heat advisory is in effect across Atlanta and much of Georgia today until the late evening. Now, in Atlanta, the afternoon heat index could reach upwards of 104 degrees. That is what we call the feels-like temperature. In other words, it will feel like it's 104 degrees. Now, tomorrow won't be much cooler, with the heat index expected to reach about 102. Super hot temperatures will reach as far north as Rome and Gainesville, and as far south as Americus and Vidalia. The National Weather Service says to drink plenty of fluids, stay in the air conditioning, and to stay out of the sun. Those spending time outside should wear lightweight clothing and limit their time outdoors to the early morning and evening. And this reminder, just because you want to take a run at 2 p.m., it's too hot for your dog. So be mindful of the hot pavement. Many vets recommend testing the ground by pressing the back of your hand against the pavement for 7 seconds. If it's too hot for your hand, it's too hot for the family pooch. Leave the dog at home. In other news, a man already sentenced to life in prison for fatally shooting 4 people at a massage business outside Atlanta half a decade ago is due back in court today. For the 4, he is charged with killing in Fulton County. We'll hear more from WABE's Shemaine Cruz.
1: Robert Aaron Long still does not have a start date for the Fulton murder trial. Most of the 8 people killed were Asian women, prompting Fulton County prosecutors to seek the death penalty and hate crime enhancements. But earlier this month, a judge said Long's case was at an impasse after one of his 2 public defenders left their office. 4 months had already gone by with no movement in the case. The director of the Georgia Capitol Defender's Office later stepped in as counsel. When asked about a potential attorney shortage, a spokesperson for the office said it has 11 attorneys dedicated to capital litigation, and more are recruited and hired as vacancies arise. Shemaine Cruz, WABE News.
0: One of the topics both candidates for governor focused on while on the campaign trail this weekend, health care. Speaking to reporters at a Friday campaign stop in Doraville, Republican nominee Rick Jackson promoted his experience as a health executive.
2: We need new technology. We have too many middlemen in the group and unnecessary costs that we need to eliminate. I know how to do that, and I will do it.
0: But during a Saturday rally in Savannah with U.S. Senator John Ossoff, Democratic nominee Keisha Lance Bottoms talked about Jackson's company making more than $1 billion in state contracts.
3: He doesn't want to expand Medicaid in Georgia. As more than 500,000 Georgians have lost health care insurance since January of this year alone, it is the same Rick Jackson who proudly says he wants to be Donald Trump's favorite governor.
0: Meanwhile, Jackson also attacked Bottoms' time as Atlanta mayor. Without congressional action, millions of people around the country, including Georgia, could see cuts in Social Security payments in the coming years. That's according to the advisory group AARP, which focuses on Americans over 50 years of age. Now, more than 1.9 million Georgians currently rely on Social Security. Bill Sweeney is with AARP. He says the issue should be one of the most important for older people going to the polls this November.
4: The people who we elect are going to be the people having to decide what to do. And so it's really important to be asking questions of our politicians and the candidates who are running for office, what their plan is, and do their ideas for how to fix Social Security line up with what we want.
0: Now, AARP says changes, including removing the taxable maximum on income, where those making above $185,000 a year all pay the same amount, could help fund Social Security beyond 2032. A Georgia Women's Leadership Empowerment Program is celebrating the completion of its 3rd cohort. WAB's Marlon Hyde has more from the graduation.
5: Next, we have Andriana Butler.
6: About 50 women walk across the stage inside the Georgia Aquarium. Each one is handed their certificate, marking the end of the She Leads program hosted by the Atlanta Hawks and State Farm Arena. Taylor Bohannon-Shea is one of the graduates.
7: I work in sports, and sports is very male heavy.
6: She leads, brings in early career women in Atlanta from typically male-dominated industries for mentorship and professional development.
7: I am a senior manager of marketing analytics at the Atlanta Hawks in State Farm Arena. And in the future, hopefully I get to lead that department after I showcase some of the leadership skills that I've developed throughout this program.
6: Jana Pruitt was a mentee last year and has returned as a mentor. She says women trying to climb the executive ladder have it especially tough.
8: Sometimes it's discouraging, but then being a part of this program and having organizations that support women is very encouraging and uplifting.
6: The six-month program also helps mentees learn how to take care of their mental health and pick up new skills outside of their comfort zone, like golf. Pruitt says everything combined helped her land a promotion.
8: This program has definitely pushed me to step outside my comfort zone and to go after things that I'm interested in and kind of not let my fear hold me back.
6: As President Donald Trump's administration continues to dismantle initiatives promoting diversity, equity, and inclusion, Morgan Jones with the She Leads team says the program will continue to build inclusive spaces.
9: We understand that it is our responsibility to continue to pour into our community and making sure that every single person has the access and the resources they need to be successful.
6: Jones says She Leads is excited to be heading into its fourth year with this upcoming cohort. Marlon Hyde, WABE News.
0: A family amusement park in Fayetteville, famous for its unique roller coaster, is permanently shutting its doors after 36 years. We'll hear more from WABE's Melissa Fado.
10: The park first opened as Dixieland Fun Park in 1990, then turned into Fun Junction USA, and finally became part of Fun Spot America theme parks. 5 years ago, the family-owned company made a huge gamble in an attempt to put the Atlanta park on the map, the single biggest investment ever into the chain. The $13 million Aerie Force One roller coaster, a tribute to CEO John Aerie's father and his love of flying, has received near universal acclaim from enthusiasts and industry experts. The award-winning coaster is now facing the chopping block, though fans hope another amusement park might purchase it and keep the legacy alive. Fun Spot America closes on August 2nd. Melissa Fato, WABE News.
0: And finally, Congo advanced to the knockout stage of the FIFA World Cup for the first time ever after a 3-1 win against Uzbekistan in Atlanta over the weekend. The African country hasn't competed in the cup in 52 years. Back then, it played as Zaire and lost all three of its matches. This time around, Congo has become one of the cup's best underdog stories. The team will go on to face England this Wednesday here in Atlanta. All right, Congo, we see you. This is Closer Look. We're back in a moment.

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1: On the next Fresh Air, Chris Evert and Martina Navratilova. They were tennis champions, the two biggest stars of their generation. They were friends, they were rivals, and after retiring, they got cancer at the same time. Now they're the subject of a new Netflix documentary. Join us.

0: And Closer Look continues from WABE in Atlanta. I'm Rose Scott. I'm of this thought. There are two types of people in this world. Maybe three. But definitely there are two. Those who are golfers and those who play golf. I happen to be among the latter. But enough about me and my awful swing. According to the National Golf Foundation, when it comes to post-pandemic participation gains in recreational golf, well, get this, women and girls have outpaced their male counterparts and accounted for a greater share of the growth, close quote. And over the past 6 years, there's been a 45% rise in the number of on-course female golfers. That's a surge of about 2.5 million women and girls golf players, which equates to more than 8.11 million women and girls playing golf total. That's pretty cool. And that's the highest count on record, which means future recruiting for Clark Atlanta University could benefit, and especially since the institution now has women's golf. And CAU has hired its first ever women's golf coach. Joining me in studio is head coach Erica Payton. Welcome.
1: Hello. Thank you so much for having me. Thank you.
0: What does that title head coach mean to you?
1: It is the end to and the beginning to an extraordinary journey.
0: Yeah.
1: That has taken me all over the place, yeah, and just given so much to my life. And so it means a lot. It's still kind of mind-boggling to, yeah, hear and say, and I still kind of look around for my dad to pop out because I'm, yeah, like, Coach Payton, they must be talking to him.
0: Yeah.
1: But now I'm stepping into a new role and a new opportunity, and it's incredible.
0: And for folks that don't know, your father started the golf program, I believe, at Jackson State?
1: He did. Yeah. He did.
0: Were you a little Jackson State soon-to-be player running around there? And
1: I was probably not thought of. So that was 1985 when, yeah, he started, 85, 86, I believe. And I came along in 1990.
0: Yeah.
1: And so by the time I was running around on the driving range and, you know, stealing clubs and golf balls from the players, you know, I was 4 years old, 3 years old when he first started taking me to the driving range. Yeah. And it was probably the best thing I think he could have done at that age, and the experience of being 3, 4, 5, 6 years old and, mm-hmm, seeing black female golfers with the opportunity to play. And this is way before social media, oh, or, yeah, anything. And so he really did an amazing thing then, and I'm hoping to do an amazing thing now.
0: Did you fall in love with the game instantly?
1: Actually, I think I did.
0: Yeah.
1: I actually think that I did. As he says, I took to it like a fish to water.
0: Yeah.
1: And as I grew up playing and being around the sport, it developed a deeper love for the sport. But I do think I initially fell in love with the sport immediately.
0: When did you realize, you know what, I think this is probably going to be part of my life's journey? You think?
1: So I had two points in my life where I think that I realized that. The first point was when I started playing competitive golf, mm-hmm, and stopped playing. I was a gymnast for years, and I stopped gymnastics to pursue golf. That was the first time. And the second time was when I was much older and was able to share the sport with other people who had not been introduced to golf, and it felt like mine to share. And so there were two points in my life I really fell in love with it.
0: When did you get to the point where you told your dad, look, you've been my coach on and off, but now I'm at a point where I've got kind of my own way? I mean, because it's hard with your dad. You know, your dad,
1: yes,
0: my dad tried to teach me my jump shot. Like, I have my own jump shot.
1: Yep.
0: But, you know, you have to sort of ease into that because, you know, you don't want to hurt your pop's feelings.
1: You really don't. And, you know, I think it was probably about 6 or 7 years into me playing competitive junior golf, mm-hmm, before I started beating him. So all that time, so six years, I'm, you know, thinking that I'm this great golfer, and he's like, okay, meet me on the tee box. And I'm having to, you know, tuck my tail because I probably lost. But at the point that I could compete with him, I'm like, okay, we're getting somewhere. Mm-hmm. This is going to be something.
0: When you played in college and, you know, HBCUs, and this, I love the fact that this, I think this past season, Howard University had some amazing success, I think, in swimming and
1: amazing.
0: And just, you know, when you think about these, I guess, sports that folks have always said, well, we don't see a lot of black folks participating in. We'd be swimming and golf. And so when you were at, when you're Jackson State and you're competing in all these other tournaments, did you see other that weren't at HBCUs? Did you see other folks of color on the team?
1: We did not. Yeah. We were typically the only black and brown team that was at the tournaments we were playing at. And so now with there being this surge of HBCU golf and seeing a lot more black and brown students participating, it is the most extraordinary thing and growth in a sport that has, to me, been intentionally exclusive. Mm-hmm. And so to get to a point where it's, there's an overwhelming amount, and like you said, you gave the percentages of growth in this sport, there's an overwhelming amount of black and brown students. And even when I had the opportunity to be an assistant coach, seeing more black and brown students at tournaments that I would not have when I was playing.
0: And so even when you're recruiting, because there's been some, and depending on who you ask, folks will say, well, we see a lot of HBCUs going overseas to recruit for tennis and particularly golf and in some other sports. Was that the case also at Jackson State for you when you on your team?
1: I always had an international teammate. Mm-hmm. Always had an international teammate. And I think that that's a good thing because it does show that this is a global sport. Mm-hmm. And African-American is not the same thing as being black and brown across the entire world.
0: Sure.
1: And so having a place at that table, not just for American students, and as we are growing the sport here and you're seeing more black and brown students, there's still opportunity for international black and brown students to come to America and get.
0: So you think there's an opportunity for a balance?
1: Absolutely.
0: So that it isn't weighted toward its maybe 95% or 75%. Because some people feel very strongly that, okay, HBCUs, let's make sure. But also, as someone told me, when it comes to recruiting, mm-hmm. perhaps there were some challenges in recruiting American-born black and brown students for golf because of what could be a myriad of reasons. You know what those are.
1: And
0: do you worry about that as a coach now?
1: I do, because I think that for me, I know that my opportunity and my introduction to this sport was unique in that my dad was a golf coach. He spent a lot of time on the golf course. I was around people that played golf, and I was introduced to the sport at a very young age. But I know that that's a unique experience, especially at the time that I was coming up playing golf. Mm-hmm. And so I'm hoping that with the growth of the sport, it's not as unique and you know, there's not this 1%. It's growing, and it's growing fast.
0: Why was Clark Atlanta a good fit for you, you think?
1: Clark Atlanta embodies everything that is beautiful about the HBCU experience. You're in the heart of a predominantly black city. Mm-hmm. That's number one. You have this university that just has such a rich culture, and it's a part of a community where you have Clark Atlanta and also Spelman and Morehouse is not just regular neighbors. This is not down the street. This is walking distance across campus.
0: And the students take classes throughout the institutions.
1: And I think that it gives a very great opportunity because a lot of times I think that the difficulty is not just recruiting golfers to play in your program. It's also recruiting to a city. So you may have an HBCU in a smaller city. Atlanta sells itself. Mm-hmm. Clark Atlanta is one of the most amazing HBCUs that students have the opportunity to really think about and consider going to. And so the institution sells itself as well. And so my job comes in is like, hey, we also had this great opportunity for you to play golf if this is something that you're interested in.
0: What questions did you have for the university in terms of ensuring that the first is always great, but as you know, the first also comes with challenges.
1: Yes.
0: So what reassurances were you seeking from CAU?
1: I always circle back to three founding principles when I'm going into a working relationship. That's clarity, alignment, and support. If we can base this program around those three things, we can create a strong foundation that can always be supported through the university, but always also provide clarity to students, alignment with the staff and the other coaches and anyone on campus who will be a support to the program. So clarity, alignment, and support, that's a foundational principle for me. And I can teach golf and talk about golf till I'm blue in the face, but if we're not all aligned in what we're trying to accomplish and build, then there will always be a hurdle.
0: So you all will begin competition?
1: Yes, we'll begin competition in the spring. So I'm currently recruiting for the fall. Mm-hmm. For students to come in and join the program, we'll have a lot of just kind of FaceTime on the campus and let the students know, hey, be proud. Be mm-hmm. proud of this. You're a part. You're going to be a part of
0: the
1: something
0: inaugural team
1: so
0: here.
1: Special. Yeah. Yes.
0: Well, I got to ask you now because you got Spelman, you got Morehouse over there, you got Morehouse School of Medicine. So is there a little bit of pressure because now this is, you're the first coach and it's golf. We all love golf. And, you know, is there any pressure that you to win right away?
1: I think internally, I like to be successful.
0: We all do.
1: We all like to be successful. And I'm definitely one of those people that I see every opportunity as an opportunity to be successful. And putting those steps into place of how are we going to be successful is what's going to get that immediate mm-hmm. success when we do start competing. And so if we're saying, okay, this is how we practice, this is how you show up, this is how you present yourself, this is how you should prioritize your time, mm-hmm. and we do those things well, success looks a lot of different ways. I like to win as much as anybody, but the students that walk away from Clark Atlanta with that degree, mm-hmm. I want you to be more than the golfer that you showed up and were so successful being on the golf team.
0: Will you all do a lot of traveling? Will you be able to host some...
1: Yes, indeed. I think that's a big part of golf because you have all of these golf courses across the world. It's mm-hmm. not just local. There are beautiful golf courses in Atlanta, Georgia. And so we have an opportunity not only to host tournaments in a city with extraordinary places to play, mm-hmm. but also you have Birmingham, which mm-hmm. has amazing courses. You have Tennessee. You're surrounded by places and opportunities to really be able to go see different parts of the world, meet different people, see teams, and compete on the golf course.
0: What type of player are you looking for, or student athlete, rather?
1: I am looking for student athletes who want to be successful, want to be part of something that is very special, and are aligned in that purpose. Mm-hmm. And so I'm looking for student athletes who prioritize their time well, and show up for their teammates. And also, you have practices that will keep you grounded in a way that is different from what I can teach you. Mm-hmm. And so I hope for students who are well-rounded and excited about being a part of this team, because I am.
0: Yeah.
1: You know.
0: But come on now, coach. Are you a coach that's going to call them at 6 a.m. saying, meet me out here on the course? Which, that's well within your right to do that.
1: You know.
0: You are the head coach.
1: It does depend, because if I say practice is at 3 and you're there at 4, we got an hour to make up. If that's at 6 a.m. before your class starts, you know, we got here together.
0: I remember a couple of track practices. I'm like, first of all, aren't we practicing at 3? Why we got to practice at 6 in the morning? But I get it. You're the head coach. In this day and age of student athletes.
1: Yes, ma'am.
0: NCAA and NIL and all that. Mm-hmm. But first of all, what are your thoughts on NIL and student athletes being compensated?
1: I think it's hard to be a former student athlete.
0: Because you're like, man, I'm a Hall of Famer. Man. I could have got paid and deservedly so.
1: You know, there was a time where when it first came out, I'm like, oh, this would have made a big difference in how I showed up to play on the team. But at the same time, I do think that it's a great opportunity, sure, for them to be able to be compensated. But there has to be a different type of hunger. Like, mm-hmm. you're going to need
0: to. How do you counter that? Because you may have a student athlete that you're recruiting. They say, listen, this institution mm-hmm. is offering me, you know, a little bit of, I mean, I don't know if Clark Atlanta has NIL money.
1: You know, it's always a possibility. But at the same time, if that is the focus and the main reason that you want to be a college athlete, I think that there's a larger conversation. Mm-hmm. And I think that that's...
0: Is there anything wrong with that, though? That you say, if a student says, look, I have talent, I want to go to college, I want to maybe play for this institution, and they're going to make money, particularly... Now, listen, we can get into all this about certain programs. We know football, basketball, in some instances, even baseball and volleyball on the West Coast. Those are, I mean, they bring in that.
2: Yes.
0: So you want to be fair in your assessment. But if a student says, I just want to make sure, what can y'all do? Is that's okay, you think?
1: That's a fair question. I do think that there was a period where students were still hungry for the athletic part of it.
0: Mm-hmm.
1: And I think that we have kind of shifted away from that in an unfortunate way, because now it's about the dollars and cents when it used to be about pride before.
0: It's a lot of dollars.
1: It's
0: I don't know about the
1: dollars.
0: Cents, but it's a lot of dollars.
1: It's a lot of dollars and it's a lot of cents. And so I understand and I get it and I level with the students that this is an opportunity. There is an opportunity here for you to, you know, have some financial opportunities here.
0: Mm-hmm.
1: However, do you want to play golf? Do you want to get a degree?
0: Mm-hmm.
1: Or do you want to get money? And you have to prioritize that in the order that you think is most important. And hopefully it aligns with the order I think is most important.
0: Will you set the schedule? I know that you all will normally... Clark Atlanta is an SIAC, right?
1: Yes, ma'am.
0: But you'll be in the Peach Belt Conference.
1: We will be in the Peach Belt Conference. And so we will set the schedule for the spring. We'll have a full lineup of tournaments for the spring. And that's really exciting, too. This fall will be about setting the foundation, getting aligned on those non-negotiables, and how we will be more successful in the spring when we start competing. I do believe that if you don't set that foundation correctly and get everybody aligned, you're going to be fighting an uphill battle for the rest of the year. And so I want to make sure that the players that come in are focused and understand what we're trying to accomplish and what they're trying to individually accomplish as a student athlete.
0: Mm-hmm.
1: And so we will start playing in the spring in the Peach Belt Conference. I think it's going to be really, really great, and I'm very excited about it.
0: I have a listener who wants to know, well, when you all are here at home, how can they come support you all and watch? Has
1: I
0: it been determined
1: love that.
0: Yet?
1: Yes, we'll have our practice schedule, which most practices will more than likely be closed, but anytime the student or anybody wants to connect with the golf program, I'm available via email.
0: Mm-hmm.
1: You know, I'm always open to connecting with people who are interested in golf. And I think that that's the opportunity that we have to continue to help the sport grow. And so I'm definitely available, and I hope, you know, that we can make all the connections possible.
0: Now, I want listeners also to understand, because we talked about your dad, but I think this is just one, I think it's really cool because, you know, you talk about legacy and you talk about it being in the family. Your uncle was the great Walter Payton. As I told you in the green room, one of my favorite all-time football players. What do you tell folks about him and who he was outside of being on the gridiron?
1: Outside of being on the gridiron, one of my favorite compliments is that people tell me is that they think I remind them of my uncle.
0: Yeah.
1: And I think that is the most beautiful and special compliment I had the opportunity to receive. It is it's an honor to be a member of the Payton family. It's an honor to play a sport as a member of the Payton family. And I'm so proud of all of us. And I think that what my uncle was able to accomplish as a football player is insane when you really think about it. But as a person,
0: they called him Sweetness for a reason.
1: Hey,
0: but also,
1: moving
0: there's
1: around,
0: there's a great award named after him that the NFL gives out every year, which I think is just important. It's about giving back.
1: Absolutely, and that's one of my foundational principles of being a coach. We will always give back. Mm-hmm. It is about more than us. It's about the people that come after us. It's about the people that came before us. And it's about what you can give to your community. So that was one of the first questions I had for Dr. Drew. Like, hey, what's the connection to athletics and the community service?
0: Mm-hmm.
1: Because you're in Atlanta. There's so much you can do. There's so much you can bring. And he's been extremely supportive in that goal.
0: And of course, Dr. Drew is the director of athletics. Now, let's just get it on out the way. Who is the best golfer in the Payton family, period? Go ahead and say it now.
1: I mean, Gonna have to be me, in my opinion. However, there are some people that would have an opinion about that answer. Yeah. I think that my dad would. I think my cousin would. I have several cousins that are golfers. They would have something to say too, but they jokingly, they know what they're
2: now. My golf instructor is a former LPGA teaching pro, Onita Castillo, and she'll tell you that because I was such a great athlete, she's like, Rose, you're a natural. However, my swing is absolutely just jacked up. And I have a good friend who's listening. Her name is Allison. She's a very good golfer too. Well, at least she thinks so, I think, in her mind. But here's my question. Will you come out on the link? Will you help us out a little bit with our swing?
1: Yes. What I will say is 90% of the struggles people have on the golf course, it's between your ears.
2: Everybody says that.
1: It is, though, because honestly, if you believe
2: that
1: you can
2: do
1: that.
2: Listen, I played at Chateau Alain one time on the Woodlands court. I think I hit a turkey or something. I hope no one's listening from Natural Resources. So tell that to the turkey that right. I almost, you know, maimed. But anyway, right. So I hear that. It's all between the ears. Okay, fine. But all right.
1: Foundationally, I boil it down to three things. Keep your eye on the ball. Focus on your tempo. If you can put in work on your tempo, your golf game will drop shot after shot after shot, and it will amaze you. If you can get your tempo dialed in, you'll be fine. And other than that, keep your eye on the ball. And if you believe you can hit a good shot, you can hit a good shot. If you believe you can hit a bad shot, you're going to hit a bad shot.
2: I want to get this in from a listener who says, I'm curious, though, when the coach is working with new golfers, what are the signs of a new player who will pick up the sport quickly? Has she worked with new players who originally wanted to give up or lost interest but stuck with it?
1: That is such a great question. I think that for new golfers, take the bait. You're going to hit a really great shot. There's going to be a shot that is going to just hook you. And you're going to be like, oh, I did all the things. I kept my eye on the ball. My tempo was good. And look at there. It's 100 yards down the middle of the fairway.
2: Yeah,
1: that was one shot. The hardest shot in golf is going to be the shot that you hit after a great
2: Absolutely.
1: Shot. And so focus on the things that...
2: Stop high-fiving your buddy.
1: You know, because if you get up to the next shot and it doesn't go well, you're going to be ready to quit.
2: Yeah.
1: But go back to the basics of the things that got you that really successful shot, and you will be fine. Take it one swing at a time, just like life. It's one swing at a time, and move from one thing to the next with patience and grace, and stick with the sport because it really is great.
2: All right. New coach, Erica Payton, the inaugural head coach of the Clark Atlanta University Women's Golf Program. Good luck to you and
1: Thank
2: the
1: you.
2: Team. Thanks for taking the time. We want to meet them when you have your team assembled. You know, we're rooting for you. We really
1: Thank
2: are.
1: You. Thank you so much. I received that. Thank you so much.
2: All right.

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1: And a closer look will continue in just a moment when we meet some young entrepreneurs. But first, this news from the U.S. Supreme Court. The High Court, by a vote of 5-4 today, blocked President Trump's attempt to fire Fed Governor Lisa Cook. Now, the ruling is being hailed as a decision preserving the Federal Reserve's independence. And it's the first time a president has been denied removal of a Fed official since 1913. Lisa Cook, a Spelman College alumna, was appointed by Joe Biden, back in 2022. Now, Trump used unproven allegations of mortgage fraud as an explanation to remove Cook, which there was no proof. Chief Justice John Roberts wrote the opinion for the majority, which included his fellow conservative justices, Brett Kavanaugh, as well as the court's three liberal members, Elena Kagan, Sonia Sotomayor, and Ketanji Brown Jackson. Now, the four other conservative justices dissented. Also today, by a 5-4 vote, the Supreme Court ruled federal law does not require mail-in ballots to be received by Election Day, meaning states may count ballots postmarked by Election Day, but received afterward, but only if state law allows it. Tomorrow will be the final day of the Supreme Court's term, and there are several other decisions relating to birthright citizenship, transgender athletes, and campaign finance. This is Closer Look. We're back in a moment.

0: So the World Cup is great? I mean, of course it's great, right? 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But it felt like the president might get in the way of it being great with all his immigration restrictions and starting wars and what have you. But no, it's great, except for those pesky hydration breaks. We'll talk about those on the next Today Explained. 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
6: A growing number of research scientists in the United States are looking overseas for work. Is the Trump administration to blame? 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
8: And Closer Look continues from WABE in Atlanta. As always, I'm Rose Scott. There are some entrepreneurs in Georgia who are so young, they're running their businesses from their bedrooms. They're also taking advantage of an opportunity provided by the City of Atlanta called the Youth Entrepreneurship Accelerator Program. And join me now to talk all about not only building the program and the next generation of entrepreneurs, let's welcome Kelsey Maynard, Director of Small Business for Showcase Atlanta, and the big dogs, as we call them, Jace Kurtz, who is the founder of, is it Jace's Lemonade?
9: Yes.
8: And also Devin Mitchell, the founder and CEO of Soca, a soccer streetwear brand.
9: Yes, welcome. Ma'am. Yeah. Thank you.
8: I love it. Wear my shirt.
9: Right here.
8: Wear my lemonade.
9: I don't got none today.
8: Let's back up. Let's start with you, Chase. Where did this idea come from with the lemonade?
9: So it kind of started when both of my parents had businesses when I was about 7 years old, and I wanted to start one with them. My mom had a makeup company,
8: yeah,
9: and my dad was into like trucking, so he had like horses and stuff like that. So I wanted to start something, and I mean, I saw a lot of neighborhood ideas of lemonade, so I wanted to, not knowing it was going to be this big.
8: Yeah? What's special about your lemonade?
9: So we use real fruit,
8: mm-hmm,
9: and cane sugar instead of artificial.
8: Yeah, I love it.
9: Flavoring.
8: Yeah. All right. And my man over here, Devin, where did Soca come from?
10: Yes, so as you said, Soca is a soccer streetwear brand. And it's all focused on a vision and focused on a problem as well.
8: Mm-hmm.
10: So I'm a soccer player, and I've seen the inaccessibility to soccer in, mm-hmm, urban communities.
8: Yeah.
10: And so it's all about finding an equitable solution to that. So, of course, soccer is all about a sport. It's a global language. But the question was, is how is something a global language when everybody doesn't have access to it?
8: Mm-hmm.
10: And so I've experienced that firsthand. And so Soca is not just a streetwear brand. It's not just about creating clothes, but it's about providing access to all those players who don't have it.
8: And you're also repping Atlanta in that, too. I love this design you were telling me about in the green room. Tell listeners what's about here.
10: Yes, so one of our official drops is the Rooted in the City jersey. It's all focused on the infrastructure of Atlanta and how it binds the city as one and connects all the people. So it's amazing that the World Cup is here because it shows the unification of the city and the people as well. So on the jersey, we have the outlining of the Spaghetti Junction, and then on the back we have the 75-85 patch. So really just giving in the culture of Atlanta.
8: I love it. I love it. Kelsey, I got a question for you. Amazing. You shaking your head.
11: I'm like, man, this guy's good.
8: Yeah. Both of them. This is a prototype for who you want in this program.
11: Absolutely.
8: Yeah.
11: Talk about it?
8: Yeah.
11: Yeah. So the amazing thing about this is we were sitting around one day and we're like, The question was like, here's like, how do we engage with World Cup? How do we engage with some of the things happening with the city of Atlanta? And as we're pushing with Showcase Atlanta, talking about local small businesses and the community, one of the things we had to do was create an opportunity for our youth to get in there. So, mm-hmm, this youth entrepreneurship initiative, we call it Yeah.
8: Yeah.
11: Yeah. It made sense to create this opportunity, not only to go through 5 weeks of kind of business cohort training, but also how do we make sure that they have opportunities to vend and be around and sell their products.
8: And they are. You all are selling your products.
10: Yes.
9: Yes.
8: Chase, let me ask you this. What have you learned the most about being a business owner from this program?
9: So this program, I actually never done like any pitches before that.
8: Yeah.
9: So it was a nice way to learn how to.
8: They taught you how to pitch your product.
9: Yeah.
8: Instead of just saying, "Hey, buy my lemonade," they said, "Make sure you hit all your points." Right. I love it. Devin, what about you? What did you learn with this program?
10: Yeah, so the one thing that stuck with me throughout this program is that one of our teachers, they told us that you can't just refer to yourself as a CEO, but you have to refer to yourself as a founder. And so I think that spoke volume because it's just like, I'm not just a business owner. I'm not just a person that creates designs. I'm not just a person that sees and envisions a problem and finds a solution. But it's all about having that mindset and that framework that you are a business owner, that you are a CEO, that you are a founder, you're the person, you're a creator. And so it just speaks volumes to specifically having that people in your space, but then also having that power and using it for good.
8: Kelsey, who were the folks, the educators or the teachers, who the mentors, who did you all were able to get into this program to speak to these young, fine, outstanding entrepreneurs?
11: Yeah, so we went through a program called Boost, which is helping boost businesses. Jackie Taylor is one of the founder and curator of that. And so we had some amazing business owners come through, some famous ones come by and talk to the kids. And so part of it was going through a curriculum that Jackie has put together. And the other part of it was really bringing in some real life experience to talk about not just having the information, but how do you apply the information?
8: Mm-hmm. I have a listener that says, I love our listeners. Rose, I want some lemonade, and how can I get it? And also, I want to support the young man with the soccer jerseys. So now, look, this is what we call free advertising. I don't know if I'm supposed to do this. This is what we call free advertising. Now, we are a nonprofit, so I don't make sure I don't get in trouble. But what is that one line or two line pitch you wanted to tell our listeners about your brand?
10: Yes, so Soca is a soccer streetwear brand. It's focused on building access to soccer. Every single piece that we create is focused on building access to soccer, but also showing the culture of it and the culture of the city.
8: And how do they get your product?
10: And you can find us on social media at SocaFC.official. And then we also have our website on Shopify on our Instagram as well.
8: All right. And Jace, those that want some lemonade, how do we get it?
9: We are at events right now.
8: Yeah.
9: We are at Global Girl Up Alley. So come by in Atlanta.
8: I love it.
9: But then you also can go to our website, jacelemonade.com, to go order you some.
8: And how much y'all making? Can I ask that? you don't have to tell me. But you got a little revenue coming in, right?
10: Yeah, so, I mean, we've been in a bunch of places around the city of Atlanta with Partnership of Showcase Atlanta. We have a bunch of events coming up, one at Piedmont Park on July 19th as
8: I'll
10: well.
8: I'll be there.
10: We have a bunch of ones at the CTR Center, Atlanta Cultural Exchange, downtown, Mercedes-Benz, all of that area. So we're here, and come shop Soca.
8: All right. And you all have your lemonade all over the city too as well?
9: Yes.
8: What does it mean right now to be able to grow your business at such a young age? And is this something that you want to do, you see in your future, Jace?
9: I think it's way different from others. Like, I've never seen nobody else do this. So
8: yeah.
9: I feel like I'm doing something better.
8: Right. One day I'll see your lemonade in some of the bigger stores. Yeah. All right. You have a mascot?
9: We actually are working on one right now.
8: It's like a giant lemon with some feet.
9: Exactly.
8: Because Daniel's available to do that. What about you? How do you see your company growing?
10: Yeah, I think that growth for Soca is, as I said, it's not just about the clothes. And it's also about creating the equitable solution to soccer. That's our main goal.
8: Yeah.
10: And so our growth looks like partnering with different nonprofits and organizations. We're currently in the talks with Underground Atlanta and other different organizations that focused on the idea of access.
8: Mm-hmm.
10: And so our whole idea is to be nationwide, but not just a company, but a nonprofit as well.
8: We just did a segment with Soccer in the Streets, a wonderful organization as well. Guess let me bring you back in here. If you all could take as many of these young entrepreneurs you could, you would, but how do you all see this growing for the city of Atlanta?
11: Yeah, so this was, I wouldn't say a trial run, but I think the fascinating part is there were so many applications and so many people who wanted to be a part of this initial cohort that how do we continue to amplify it? I think we're working with some of our universities to also implement some other entrepreneurship programming and so look for more processes like this, especially leading to like after World Cup, we have other opportunity celebration bowl, Super Bowl coming up.
8: That's my next question.
11: Yeah.
8: Because when the World Cup is gone, will you all still be able to work with these young entrepreneurs?
11: Yes. So we're putting together programming and things now. How do we continue to engage our small businesses? And so now they're small business, they're youth now, but they're going to be our small businesses here in the city of Atlanta? How do we continue to support them? What does support look like? What does access look like mm-hmm. Devin said? So giving them access to places and opportunities.
8: That access, how important is it that you have other businesses or other districts that are willing to say, okay, yeah, let's embrace these young folks and their businesses?
11: Absolutely. That's the goal. You know, as we're developing different neighborhood business corridors, we want to make sure there's opportunities and pathways that these small businesses can take to get there. That's our goal.
8: Jace, if there's a young person running your age group who is thinking about starting their own business, what advice would you give them?
9: I would say

0: WABE Insider Access giveaways are here. 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
1: So close to a problem. When you feel some type of way about something, that's where you find that drive and that creativity. And so nobody can limit your creativity. Nobody can say, no, you're not going to be able to do that. Because to be honest, I wasn't a creative person when I first created my brand.
2: Mm-hmm.
1: But I think seeing a problem and wanting to find a creative way to solve that problem has pushed me to that sense of innovation. And I think, I mean, that's all you can really do. Just believe in yourself. And
2: you do your own designs?
1: Yes.
2: Yeah. And tell us the influence behind Soka.
1: Yes. So Soka is actually Swahili for soccer. And so everything that we talk about is meaningful and has impact. And so Soka, S-O-K-A, actually every four letters has an acronym. So S stands for support, mm-hmm. O stands for opportunity, K stands for knowledge, and A lastly stands for access.
2: All right. And now you're all enjoying being around in this FIFA World Cup atmosphere. How cool is that?
3: It's great meeting new people. From other countries.
2: Yeah. Are you rooting for? I gotta be honest. I'm kind of rooting for Congo. I just love their story.
4: Yes.
2: I don't know if I'm supposed to, but I'm gonna root for Congo. So how cool is it meeting all these different people, Devin?
1: It's amazing. I mean, of course, I'm a soccer player, so it's my dream to have the World Cup be here. Yeah. I'm actually interning with Soccer in the Streets.
2: Yeah, they're a good program.
1: Yeah.
2: How are U.S. men looking? Because this last match, I was a little, you know, the last minute, you let them score. Come on. I know. I realize they were already through, but
1: yeah,
2: how they looking?
1: Honestly, I think they're looking good. Of course, they did lose to Turkey, but those first two games where they proved themselves worth it. So I like how U.S. is looking this
2: year. What's the team to beat? Is it Argentina? Is it Brazil? Because Daniel's a Brazil fan over there.
1: I'm a Brazil fan, too. So Neymar, Vinicius Jr.
2: Yeah.
1: But I think the team to beat is probably Argentina because they did win the World Cup in 2022 in Qatar. So I think Argentina's the team to beat.
2: What's your position?
1: I'm a center mid, so in the midfield, attacker as well.
2: All right.
1: Yeah.
2: All right. Jace, when it comes to being in all this World Cup and everything, and you got your family, how are you balancing all this? Because you're a business person, and you also got a family. Do you tell them, look, Mom, I can't make dinner. I got business to tend to. How are you balancing all this?
3: Well, it kind of just works out itself.
2: Yeah.
3: Yeah, we normally just do events Saturday and Sunday, but we're trying to grow into that. I was hoping to get like a stationary set for our food truck.
2: Yeah.
3: So the food truck is always there.
2: Okay.
3: In the future.
2: I love it. I love a food truck. And what about you? How do you balance being a businessman and family? And also, you're a senior this year, right?
1: Yes. So, I mean, I am a senior, but I do think that it's pretty easy for me because my family is my support system and my foundation. So they've kind of helped me through this process all the way. So, you know, credit to my mom, credit to my dad, credit to my sister, all my family, because they kind of made this possible. And so I think it's really easy because they're involved in the.
2: I love it. Now, do y'all give discounts to family and friends? I'm just checking. Jace is like.
3: No, they have to pay full price.
1: We're working on it. We have a lot of things
2: coming up. You got a promo code or something for the website?
1: We're working on a lot of things, so just be tuned.
2: Kelsey, for folks who already got a couple of emails, they want their young ones to get involved with this. What's the procedure here? What's the process? If they want to get their
4: kids
2: involved.
4: Yeah, I would tell them to go to showcaseatlanta.com. 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Reach out to us through our website. We're posting a lot of things about what's going on. That's where you get involved in what's going on, not just with World Cup and FIFA, but how Atlanta's continuing to move forward with large-scale events like this.
2: And are there other entrepreneurs who are around FIFA too, right? So if folks want to find out how they can go and support these young folks,
4: go to our website. There's a place where you see the events. You'll see the workshops that we have. You'll see some of the places that we actually have other vendors. We have food truck, as Jace mentioned, the Global Grub Alley is where we have our food truck set up on Walton Street right across from the Fan Fest.
2: Oh, yeah. I love that.
4: Yeah, you have up all the way down Centennial. You'll see other vendors like where you see Devin and them set up as well. So there's places where small businesses are. You can find it all on our website, showcaseatlanta.com.
2: And folks can go down there and support them right now. Kelsey Maynard, Director of Small Business for Showcase Atlanta. Also, Jace Kurtz, who's the founder of Jace's Lemonade. Devin Mitchell, the founder and CEO of Soka, a soccer streetwear brand. First of all, congratulations to you. Much continued success. We'll have a link to your websites on our website.

0: And let us know how we can continue to support you all.
1: Thank you.
2: Thank you.
0: All right. We appreciate it. And that's it for this edition of Closer Look. I need to start something. What kind of business you think I could start with? What you think?
3: Come on. Start a coffee business.
0: Oh, Lord. We need another coffee shop in Atlanta. I love it. That's it for this edition of Closer Look. Our producers are LaShawn Hudson, Daniel Rizel. Our supervising producer is Tiffany Griffith. Our engineer is Sawyer Vanderworth. He's an entrepreneur. He is the king of hot sauce. At least off Cheshire Bridge. A reminder, let us know your thoughts on today's program or any other. Send me an email, community@wabe.org. 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I'm Rose Scott.
4: From WHYY in Philadelphia, I'm Terry Gross with Fresh Air. Today, Chris Evert and Martina Navratilova, the two most famous and successful women's tennis champions of their generation. They'll talk about being friends and rivals and the difficulty of being both at the same time. Though a contrasting public figures, Evert became a tennis star in her mid-teens. Her image was the girl next door. Navratilova defected from communist Czechoslovakia on the day she lost a semifinals match to Evert at the U.S. Open. After being outed, Navratilova became a gay rights advocate. After they had both retired, Evert and Navratilova were each diagnosed with cancer at about the same time. They did well, but last week, Evert disclosed she'd just been diagnosed with a recurrence. Evert and Navratilova are the subject of a new Netflix documentary. First News.
5: Live from NPR News, I'm Lakshmi Singh. President Trump is doubling down on his effort to overhaul elections. NPR's Franco Ordonez reports the latest push comes as the Supreme Court rules that mail-in ballots can be counted after Election Day.
6: President Trump has long sought to crack down on mail-in voting. He took to social media soon after the ruling, calling it a tremendous loss. And he argued that it was even more reason for members of Congress to pass his election legislation, which limits mail-in ballots and requires proof of citizenship for voting. He wrote, quote, "There is only one reason to oppose: cheating." The fight over the election legislation has deepened cracks between Trump and Republican leaders in the Senate, who've tried to explain to the president that they simply don't have the votes to pass the legislation, and that the fight is also hurting Republicans as they look to turn the focus to the economy ahead of the midterm elections. Franco Ordonez, NPR News, the White House.
5: It's been 5 days since two powerful earthquakes struck Venezuela. Reuters News Service recording a group of rescuers in hard hats and face masks periodically raising their arms, signaling for quiet as they apparently try to listen for voices of survivors who may still be trapped in the rubble. The official death toll is nearing 1,500. Thousands more people are still unaccounted for. NPR's Ada Peralta is in Caracas.
7: What I saw was just a couple of dozen family members climbing through the rubble, and they were just picking random places to dig. And then at times the smell of death would get stronger and they would dig faster. And I mean, look, there are helicopters in the air and there's backhoes, and the Venezuelan government has deployed the military and the police, and a bunch of foreign countries have sent rescue crews here. But there's just not enough of them.
5: NPR's Ada Peralta reporting. Nearly a year to the day since it opened, the Immigration Detention Center in the Florida Everglades is empty. For member station WUSF, here's Megan Bowman.
8: Center for Biological Diversity attorney Elise Bennett says her biggest concern is the detention center Florida officials nicknamed Alligator Alcatraz could reopen.
9: There's a lot of work that needs to be done, not just to undo the harm that's already been done at the site by this facility, but to figure out how to make sure nothing like this, no kind of development or intensification of the site, can ever happen again.
8: Bennett says they want assurances the site is shutting down for good. A public evaluation of all the harm caused and any damage is cleaned up and paid for. Governor Ron DeSantis says it was a good use of the state's resources. He's always maintained this was a temporary solution and says it will be taken down over the next 2 weeks. For NPR News, I'm Megan Bowman in Tampa.
5: It's NPR. This hour, global oil prices are hovering around $71 a barrel. They're at pre-war levels, but have been climbing as traders watch to see if the latest pause in fighting between the U.S. and Iran holds. U.S. Central Command had said fighter jets attacked 10 Iranian military targets in retaliation for a strike on a commercial vessel in the Strait of Hormuz. OpenAI is restricting the release of its new artificial intelligence model as the Trump administration works to screen AI products for cybersecurity threats. Rival Anthropic has also said the administration approved a limited release of its cybersecurity model. Hollywood is in the middle of a hot streak. NPR's Bob Mondello has details.
1: This summer always looked promising, with Toy Story 5 and Devil Wears Prada 2 on the menu.
2: Oh, that's not what you're wearing to the dinner. That's all.
1: But no one expected low-budget horror flicks, Obsession and Backrooms, and the Michael Jackson biopic Michael to contribute another $600 million.
2: I believe music could change the world.
1: This year is currently running about even with 2019, when Avengers Endgame was supercharging ticket sales. Still to come this summer, Spider-Man Brand New Day, Christopher Nolan's The Odyssey, and Minions and Monsters. Which has some observers predicting North American box office will top $10 billion this year. One caveat, in dollar terms, that's a return to pre-pandemic levels, but ticket prices have risen, so it's still fewer people. Bob Mondello, NPR News.
5: U.S. stocks trading higher this hour. I'm Lakshmi Singh, NPR News.
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11: This is the first time a team participating at the World Cup has been in military conflict with a host nation and has split the Iranian community somewhat. 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
4: This is Fresh Air. I'm Terry Gross. My guests, Chris Evert and Martina Navratilova, were the greatest female tennis players of their generation. They were friends, and they were each other's greatest rivals in the 70s and 80s. When Evert retired in 1989, they'd each won 18 Grand Slam victories, and they'd each been the top-ranked female player in the world 7 times. Navratilova retired in 2006. Now they're the subject of a new Netflix documentary called Chris and Martina, The Final Set. It tells the story of how they interacted as friends and as opponents, and how their friendship went cold for an extended period when their rivalry became more fierce. When they were each retired, their friendship deepened as they both faced cancer and were able to support each other. Evert was diagnosed with ovarian cancer in 2021. Navratilova was diagnosed with throat and breast cancer in 2022, the same year that Evert had a recurrence. When I spoke with them a couple of weeks ago, they were both in remission. But late last week, Evert disclosed she'd just been diagnosed with a recurrence of ovarian cancer. Here's how the interview went a couple of weeks ago. Chris Evert, Martina Navratilova, what a pleasure to have you on Fresh Air. And really, like, the documentary is so good, both in terms of your friendship, your rivalry, but also the excerpts of matches between the two of you that are just spectacular to watch. So congratulations on that.
13: Thank you.
3: Thank you.
4: I mean, what are the odds you'd have cancer at the same time and be a short drive from each other in Florida? It's really amazing.
13: Yeah, this is Chris. Freaky. I can't get away from her. You know, everything happens with us. We had a 15-year career, and then we got cancer, you know, at the same time. And it really is freaky. But, you know, I always say if I want someone to be in the trenches with me, it's Martina, because she has been so supportive and so understanding and so such a calming, you know, voice to talk to.
14: Yeah, we have such a level of trust that we know whatever we say to each other, it stays there. We know we give each other the best advice we know how to, And there is no ulterior motive or no playing games. That's how we like it. Because I think we both have had so many people say, oh, you're great, this and that. They don't give you the real story. But we've always been honest with each other on that front.
4: So you both have or had athletes' bodies. And, Martina, one of the things you were known for at some point in your career was basically building your body, just like intense, like 4 hour a day, training to make your body stronger. And then Chris, you ended up doing a very similar thing to keep up with Martina. And when you had cancer, you were really weak. I mean, it was hard to just walk. What was it like for you as athletes to live in a body that wasn't functioning, that was very weak?
14: Well, for me, I mean, so Chris's diagnosis and treatment was much more life-threatening than mine, percentage-wise, but my treatment was more difficult physically. I think I brought my yoga mat with me. I was in New York for 7 weeks, and I literally sat on the yoga mat maybe half an hour of the 7 weeks and did some stretching. I couldn't even do the down dog pose because I would have fallen down. I had absolutely zero strength left. But the longest thing that took was the taste, which I love to eat, so that was tough. But, we're athletes, so we want things to happen right away. It was almost a year before I had full taste buds coming back, but it all came back. But Chris was, well, you talk about what you went through.
13: Well, I think the chemo, kicked my butt. Let's put it that way. And, when you think about, I don't want to use the word poisons, but the toxins, it's killing the good cells as well as the bad cells. And it left me very weak, very, very weak. After chemo, I would have 3 or 4 days of intense nausea, and I just would feel tingling in my body, and it just wasn't nice. And I didn't have the energy. I mean, to walk 6 blocks was a big deal for me, and it was foreign. It felt like it wasn't my body for sure.
14: Yeah.
4: What were you able to do to support each other through the cancer and its treatment?
13: There are a lot of phone calls between us, and Martina, who is the cook in the relationship, I don't cook, but Martina would bake bread for me, and her wife, Julia, would cook, make some chicken soup. So I got a lot of food from Martina. She got a necklace from me.
14: Yeah, I get jewelry from Chris. She gets food from me.
13: But, Martina's in my relationship, because we've had one for 50 years, is not the type where we have to talk to each other every day to maintain the closeness. I always knew she was there. She always knew I was there if we needed to talk, and that was that.
4: Martina, you knew that something was wrong when you felt a lump in your throat, but
14: it was my lymph node.
4: Oh, it was your lymph node?
14: The tumor was in my tongue, based on my tongue, but I didn't feel that. I just felt a swollen lymph node. So, if you can.
4: Right, and that's what got you to be tested. Yeah. But Chris, you weren't symptomatic, but your sister, Jean, had died of ovarian cancer, and she had a genetic mutation, and you wanted to see if you had the same thing. Did I get that right?
13: Yeah, I'll tell you the story to that. My sister, Jeannie, was traveling with me to Singapore, and we were running to the gate. But I looked back, and Jeannie was huffing and puffing and not running. And I said, Jeannie, what's the matter? She's an athlete. And she said, I don't know. I've just been out of breath the last few weeks, and I just don't know. I think maybe I have a lung, infection or something. And I said, well, did the doctor say that? And she goes, no, I haven't been to a doctor. So I said, Jeannie, you know what? We're going to Singapore for 4 days, and when we come back, you are going to the hospital right away and get this tested because something's not right. So she said, okay. So she went, and first she got her genetic testing. And believe it or not, everything turned out fine. She didn't have the BRCA gene, but she had a variant that was of uncertain significance, which means it hasn't been tested enough. There's not enough case studies. And so they said, she doesn't have BRCA, so you don't need to be tested. So nobody else in the family was tested. But unfortunately, Jeannie left it too long, and when she went in, she had stage 4 ovarian cancer, and it had spread everywhere in her body. And she ignored the symptoms because

0: Because like most women who are nurturers, they're caring about their kids and their husband and their family. They forget about themselves. And that's probably one of the messages I want to get out there. If you feel anything different at all, slightly, you know, go get it tested. So after my sister died 2 years later, I get a call from the geneticist and they said, do you remember that variant that your sister had of uncertain significance? Well, that has changed. And now that's, you know, basically cancerous, and it's BRCA. So we recommend that you and your family go get tested. Next day I went, got tested. I had the BRCA gene in me. And that week I got a hysterectomy and they took it all out. But the results came back and they said, unfortunately, you have a tumor in your ovaries and you have tumors in your fallopian tube. And I was like, are you kidding me? And they said, but, you know, it's stage one. You got lucky. You got it early. And by the way, I had had blood tests. I had had internal sonograms. I had, you know, everything that you can imagine. And nothing was detected as far as ovarian cancer. And I felt fine. I felt no symptoms. So that was my story. And it's like, you know, so I had the BRCA gene and I had a hysterectomy. And then later on, I had a mastectomy because you have a 70% chance of getting breast cancer if you have the BRCA gene.
1: Did you freak out, Martina, when you were diagnosed?
2: Yeah. Yes, I did. So I felt that my lymph node was swollen. So about 2 weeks later, it's still there, swollen. So I called my doctor and he says, we need to get a biopsy. And it was on a Tuesday. He says, by Thursday or Friday, we'll know. So Friday, I don't hear anything. I call him. And he called back like 5 minutes later. He says, the lymph node is HPV, but the tumor could be anywhere. He literally said it could be in your lungs or your kidneys or your liver. And I'm, oh my God, you know, I could like not see next year. So I totally freaked out over the weekend. This is Friday afternoon. And then I found out Monday, oncologist calls me and he says, well, it's HPV and it's definitely just in your throat. It's not anywhere else. And the cure rate is 95%. And I was so relieved. I had like the worst weekend of my life from what the original doctor said. And then the oncologist said, it's going to be nasty. It's not nice. We need to find out where the tumor is, but it's somewhere in your throat. So good news, bad news. And then so we scheduled a CT scan. And so then they inject you to see where the tumor is. And they said, okay, so, we found the tumor. It's at the base of your tongue on the left side, size of about maybe two centimeters, almost an inch. I didn't feel it. And also your right breast lit up. So I know it's cancer. Unrelated to that. And so then I had biopsy on the breast. And it's completely different cancer, tumor about a centimeter. Same thing. No, nothing showed. I did not feel anything. The mammogram, the day of the surgery, still didn't show the tumor. So even with the mammograms that we have, they're amazing. They still didn't find it. Only ultrasound found it. So then I had to figure out, okay, what do we do now? You know, then you get into the solution. What's the sequence of cure? Because I had two different cancers that went unrelated. I did the gene testing. I have nothing. This is my third cancer, second and third cancer that I've had unrelated to each other. So
1: because you had breast cancer in 2010.
2: In 2010, yes.
1: Well, let me reintroduce you both. If you're just joining us, my guests are Chris Evert and Martina Navratilova. They're the subject of a new Netflix documentary called Chris and Martina, The Final Set. We'll be right back. This is Fresh Air.
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1: This is Fresh Air. Let's get back to my interview with tennis champions Chris Evert and Martina Navratilova. They were friends, they were rivals, and they were the top players of their generation and two of the top female players ever. They're the subject of a new Netflix documentary called Chris and Martina, The Final Set. It's about their friendship, their rivalry, and then years after they both retired, having cancer at the same time. In the documentary, we see you in the present, and you're still like recovering, but you're done with the treatment. And you're in, I'm not sure what room you're in, whether it's one of your living rooms or someplace else, but you're watching playback, like video playback of some of your matches together, you know, of excerpts of some of your matches together. The playing is spectacular. And what was it like? What were you seeing? And what was going through your mind as you are at this point, like close to 70? I think that's about how old you were. Looking back at when you were in your prime and were rivals battling it out on the tennis court.
2: For me, it was fun watching with Chris because we had different reactions to what happened on the court. But what impressed me is how well we played with those wooden rackets, because you know what? Those rackets are not easy to play with. But you try to put yourself in there physically, what it was like, mentally, what it was like. And it's like, oh, I should have gone down the line, or I can't believe I missed that shot, or Chris, you had such a great pass. It was amazing. So it was impressive. I was, and the bodies, yeah, I'm like, I wish I could still have that six pack. But
5: yeah, I think, I mean, I had to emotionally get myself back into that time, you know, that time of my life. You know, I think when I watched it, you watched two different matches. One, Martina won on the grass. And I noticed that I was winning quite handily. I had control of the match, and then I had a sitter and I hit it down the middle, and Martina kind of ran into it because I didn't mean to hit her in the head, even though some people may think I did. But Martina kind of was trying to cover that shot. Yep. So she ran and I hit her in the head. And it was like a comic relief a little bit, you know, and because we were both so stressed out, comic relief. But unfortunately for me, she came to life after that match, after that point. And then she just played, you know, great grass court tennis and beat me. And I remember feeling genuinely happy for her. I remember it was her first Wimbledon. That's always been her dream since she defected. Her family couldn't be there to watch her. She was all alone. And I just was happy for her. And I knew that this was going to be one of many for her to win. In my match, the French Open, I remember that that was in 85, and that was the happiest I've ever been winning a major, because I had had a 2.5 year drought against Martina and hadn't beaten her. Everybody counted me out, never thought I'd win another major, and I did. And I went back to the gym and worked out and came into the net, had some new strategies to play. So we both kind of redefined ourselves and our games, because the other one was number one at the time, and we made each other better. Yep. At the end of the day.
1: So I'd like you to each evaluate each other's strengths and vulnerabilities from your point of view as the opponent.
2: Well, for me, Chris was the epitome of mental toughness and poker face. She controlled her emotions on the outside 100%. You never knew if she was winning or losing. She was just so controlled, and I so wasn't. So I always admired that and couldn't believe that she could keep it together like that. And her concentration levels, she never gave anything away as far as points. You had to earn it. So I knew every time before we played each other, whether winning or losing, I knew it was going to be a long, long physical match.
5: Nothing physical in my game was any good?
2: Well, yeah, you never missed. So and she ran everything down. And then later, when she got older, she shortened the points and took the net away from me. But, yeah, it was emotional.
5: Okay, I think with Martina, she was, like, an unbelievable athlete. So basically her movement, her power from her shots, you know, she had a great forehand and a really tricky serve to return. Her backhand was her weaker side, and you know, I tried to extend rallies and keep her at the baseline because I felt like, you know, I could wear her down, and eventually she'd miss, and she would get emotional sometimes in matches. And I felt like that was sort of a feather in my cap. But later on, at the end of her career, obviously she really improved in that area.
1: You each started really young. Chris, you were five. You were trained by your father, who was a tennis pro. And he used to come with like a cart of tennis balls and throw them your way so you can hit them back. Martina, you started training in Czechoslovakia at age four. You started
2: five.
1: Oh, you were five too.
2: Yeah.
1: And it was your father or stepfather who trained you?
2: My stepfather. Yeah.
1: Mm-hmm. And so you
2: but
1: both
2: he was my father.
1: You both trained hard. At the time when you were training, which obviously really paid off, did you want to go out and play with friends instead of constantly training? Did you think at the time, I'm missing my childhood? Or did you think that in retrospect?
5: My mother used to pick me up from kindergarten, and I used to go to Kara Bennett's house, my girlfriend down the street, and go swimming in her pool, which was a novelty, and have barbecues at night. And I really had a great afternoon. All of a sudden, my mom started picking me up at kindergarten and bringing me to Holiday Park so that my dad could throw tennis balls.
1: That's where your dad was.
5: Tennis pro and tennis coach used to throw balls, and I would, you know, repeatedly hit the tennis ball. So he was teaching me how to play tennis. I remember at 5 years old feeling very resentful and very bitter and very upset. And, but there's nothing I could do about it because my dad was my dad, and he was he was a disciplinarian and he was the head of the family. So I had no say, but it wasn't my choice to go over and play. But as time went by, interesting enough, more and more kids came to Holiday Park, and I met new girlfriends, and I played with the girls. I played tennis with the boys, and it really became a great little spot to have friendships and also to play tennis and to get better. So, I mean, that feeling went away quickly. And as soon as I started winning 10 and under tournaments and 12 and under tournaments, you know, I had the fever, and I knew that I really loved it and I loved to win.
2: Yeah, for me it was different in that I did not play every day at all growing up. First 2 years since I was five, I was just on the hitting against the wall. And when I was seven, when I could hit my grandmother's racket, so when I could finally hold the racket with one hand, because I was just hitting two-handed backhands against the wall, then I got on the real court. And then when I was nine, I got a coach who taught my father how to teach tennis. And in the winter, we didn't play at all. From like October, because it was on clay. In Europe. And so from October to April, I did not play tennis at all until I was maybe 10 years old. Then I would go once a week for an hour in the winter. That was it. And during the summer, and in the winter, I was doing cross training because I was playing hockey. I was, I was skiing, climbing trees. In the summer, I would swim in the river, ride my bicycle everywhere. But I didn't really play tennis on a daily basis until I was like 15, 16 years old. So it was just completely different for me.
1: My guests are Chris Evert and Martina Navratilova. The new Netflix documentary about their friendship, their tennis rivalry, and having cancer at the same time in the 2020s is called Chris and Martina, The Final Set. They were in remission when we recorded our interview a couple of weeks ago, but last week Evert disclosed she'd just been diagnosed with a recurrence of ovarian cancer. We'll hear more of the interview after a break. I'm Terry Gross, and this is Fresh Air.

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3: This is Fresh Air. I'm Terry Gross. Let's get back to my interview with Chris Evert and Martina Navratilova, who were tennis champions in the 70s and 80s. They spent much of their careers as friends and as their greatest rivals. A new Netflix documentary called Chris and Martina, The Final Set, is about the challenges of that dual relationship and about how they supported each other when they were each diagnosed with cancer at about the same time in the 2020s. When I recorded this interview with them a couple of weeks ago, they were in remission. But late last week, Everett revealed she'd just been diagnosed with a recurrence of ovarian cancer. Chris, in 1970, when you were 15, you defeated the number one ranked women's professional player in the world, Margaret Court, and you became famous for being so good at age 15. How did that affect your sense of who you were? And what your life would be like.
4: Good question. I want to know.
5: You know, fame at a young age and success is not a good recipe for emotional and mental development and growth. It really isn't. Because I did beat Margaret Court, and then all of a sudden I was getting a lot of attention. And people were coming up and patting me on the back and telling me how great I was. And people were allowing me to get away with things, and it went to my parents allowing me to get away with things as well. You know, I just think before you develop a personality and you develop principles and boundaries, you know, when you're a kid and everyone's telling you that you're the greatest ever, I just think that it just is very, very confusing and very detrimental to you know, to your health. And we, in those days, we didn't have psychiatrists and therapists, and, you know, we didn't have the resources that today's game has. You know, Martina and I had to do this all ourselves, all figure it out all by ourselves. And my parents weren't that much of a help because they had never been in my position. So it was like, it was very strange. And I think it affected me, you know, later on in my life when it came to relationships.
3: Well, Chris, you had to go to school, I think, the day after the Margaret Court match.
5: I did. I mean,
3: that's what a clash of worlds that was.
5: Yeah, I mean, I did. And you know, the kids were looking at me different. Like, I was very, honestly, I was very shy, and I wasn't outgoing, and I wasn't confident in myself. I was a bit insecure. I wasn't the popular girl, and people were looking at me, and kids were looking at me, and, you know, so I felt like an outsider, actually. And then, you know, as years went by and I started playing tournaments and the press dubbed me. You know, they labeled me, gave me an image, Little Miss Ice Maiden, you know, Cinderella in sneakers, Little Miss Icicle. And because I was very cool and calm on the court and composed, they thought I was cold. And how could this be a schoolgirl being this cold? And so they gave me an image. And honestly, when you're young, you start living within your image. It's just easier.
3: Martina, when you played your first match in the U.S., I think it was the first time you'd been to the U.S. from Czechoslovakia, and travel was so restricted after the Russians invaded. What was that first tournament like for you? Like, you weren't really speaking the language. You were basically alone. I think Chris had already, like, you know, befriended you and was helping kind of acclimate you. But tell me what that first match was like. And was that against Chris?
4: No. So the first tournament, I had to play qualifying to get into the draw. It was 16 draw. Chris ended up winning it, of course. But I won my first round match. I got qualified and I won the first round match. And then I lost in the quarters. But I was thrilled to be in the States. I always loved American cars. And when you order a ham sandwich, you got, you know, like 2 inches of ham and two slices of bread. Whereas growing up, you had thick bread and one slice of ham. So I thought I was in heaven. And it was $2.50 for that sandwich. I still remember it. I couldn't believe how much ham I was getting. So I fell in love with American culture because it was so... There were oranges on the streets. I could pick an orange.
3: Is this Florida or California?
4: Florida. This is Fort Lauderdale. So I'm picking up an orange of, you know, as I'm driving down the road. And in Czechoslovakia, we only had oranges once a year. For Christmas, we would get bananas and oranges. It was a treat. Normally, you just get apples and pears and maybe peaches. So it was like, you know, Alice in Wonderland for me coming to the States.
3: Chris, you befriended Martina. You helped her, you know, culturally, but also did you help her with her game? And did you think she's going to become my fiercest rival soon?
5: No, I did not help her with her game.
4: She wasn't going to do that, even if she could.
5: What the heck? Yeah. I was not a coach. I was a player trying to protect my number one ranking.
4: And you were 18.
5: I saw a very talented young Czechoslovakian player, and I played her in Akron, Ohio. And you were 16 then?
4: Yeah, 16.
5: I was 18.
4: The fourth tournament on the tour. Yeah,
5: which is in the same month that I met her. And I won 7-6, 6-3. But I remember thinking to myself, holy cow, when this young girl, you know, gets into better shape, she is going to be a force to be reckoned with and very dangerous because she had so much talent. Her hands were quick. You know, she had a big first serve. She had a big forehand and she just was so powerful.
3: So you maintained your friendship until that kind of went cold. And the way the story is told in the documentary is that, Martina, you had become close to Nancy Lieberman, who I think it's fair to say was like the most famous basketball, female basketball player of her era. And I think you became romantically involved too, but she told you that you had to like train harder, eat better, and, you know, trim down. And she had you training like for hours a day and your body transformed.
5: Unbelievably.
3: But she also told you that it was time to stop being friends with Chris because it's hard for an opponent to be a friend. You have to just, like, not think about her feelings or anything and just see her as your rival. And I want to know from each of you how that felt. Let's start with you, Martina. How did it feel like I can't be friends with Chris anymore?
4: Well, this happened. So Nancy and I met in April, and then Nancy came with me to the French Open, Eastbourne, Wimbledon, and I lost in the semis in all those tournaments. And after Wimbledon, she says, "What are you doing? What do you mean? You could be in so much better shape, and you're too nice to Chris." I'm like, "What are you talking about? Oh, you need to be tough, and you need to start training harder, and you need to hate your opponents, and you need to hate Chris." I'm like, "Oh, okay." And I was very, you know, naive. And again, I didn't have the skills to say, "No, that's I don't have to hate her. I just need to want to beat her. I was almost too friendly. But the getting in shape thing was news to me. I thought I was in good shape. Then she took me on the basketball court, had me run some suicide drills. And that's when I realized, okay, I'm not in as good a shape as I thought. So that summer, I started training hard. Then during the US Open, Renee Richards started helping me, became my coach after the US Open. And that's when everything kind of changed for me. The fitness and then the coaching. Because for 6 years after I defected, I didn't have a coach. My father was my coach, but we could talk maybe once a month. So he couldn't coach me. And I was on my own. And that's when Renee started helping me. That's when everything changed for me.
3: And Chris, what was it like for you after Martina, following the advice of Nancy Lieberman, distanced herself from you?
5: Hurtful. It was very hurtful. And I don't think that was really Martina. I think she was just, you know, following Nancy's orders. And Martina, you know, was really sort of afraid to speak up to her at the same time. But in saying that, Nancy Lieberman did a heck of a lot for Martina Navratilova when it came to her tennis and her fitness.
4: Yep, 100%.
5: Because it was a 180-degree turn from the athlete that she was then until after she had worked out with Nancy, and she was just, she became unbeatable, and then for the next 2.5 years, you know, lost 6 matches. So she did her a lot of good, let's put it that way, but not in a nice way.
3: You lost 6 matches.
4: I had a stretch where I lost 6 matches in 3 years. That's how amazingly I played then. I mean, when I look at the numbers now, I'm like, wow.
5: Dominant.
4: But when you're doing it, you don't think about it. But yeah, that was a pretty good stretch.
3: My guests are tennis champions Chris Evert and Martina Navratilova. They spent most of their careers as friends and rivals and are now the subject of a new Netflix documentary called Chris and Martina, The Final Set. We'll be right back after a short break. 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
3: This is Fresh Air. Let's get back to my interview with tennis champions who spent most of their careers as friends and rivals, Chris Evert and Martina Navratilova. They're the subject of a new Netflix documentary called Chris and Martina, The Final Set. Chris Evert had been ranked the number one female player for 7 years, but in 1978, Navratilova defeated Evert in her first Grand Slam singles title at Wimbledon and supplanted Evert as the top-ranked female player. Navratilova went on to hold that position for almost 7 years. Chris, what did it do to your identity? Because your identity was built ever since you were like 15 on like being amazing, being unbeatable, being number one. And when you stopped being number one, when you were losing to Martina, who you had known before she was nearly that good, what did it do to your sense of self?
5: You know, I mean, whether it's ego or pride or whatever it is, I wasn't happy about it. I hadn't played anybody like that before. Nobody had come along with that versatility and the strength, the power that Martina had. And it was tough to swallow, to tell you the truth. But after a while, I kind of came to terms with it and realized she's just too good. And you can continue to work hard, go in the gym like she does and train like she does and, you know, just try to become a better athlete and change your game a little bit.
3: You started training and
5: changed my strategy.
3: You took a break for a while from tennis.
5: I think I was the first one to take it was a mental break at that time, because the way I described it was like I'd wake up in the morning and I didn't want to get out of bed, and the thought of competing, you know, made me I just didn't have the burning desire. I didn't have the killer instinct.
3: Were you burned out, or, and were you also discouraged because you weren't winning as much?
5: No. I was burned out. I mean, you know that they call that the 7-year itch in marriage. Well, there's this, to me, there's a 7-year itch in as being an athlete. And, I just was mentally drained, and I wanted just to live life like a normal 24-year-old.
4: Yeah, I was 78. I played 21 tournaments and Chris played 10 tournaments.
3: Martina, anyway. Did you go through that 7-year period?
4: I was burned out at the end of 86, and I did not know it either. It should have been red flags flying everywhere, because I asked my then coach, Mike Estep, how few tournaments can I play and still stay number one? Hello! But I didn't know to take a break. I did not take any vacations. And I played for 3 years burned out, and I still kept trying, and the results weren't there. Then Steffi Graf comes along and starts beating both of us. And so I ended up talking to Billie Jean. I said, Billie, I don't know what's going on. This is now 89 in the spring. I said, I don't know what's going on. I'm trying hard, but the results aren't there and this and that. So she advised me to take a week off, just do nothing except what I want to do, and see if I still feel like the love of the game that I had when I was a little girl hitting against the wall. So I did that. I took a week off, did nothing, and I'm like, yeah, I still want to play. I love the game, and I still feel I can get better or improve in some ways, and I want to play. And so I played 6 more years after that. So all it took was 1 week of self-reflection, but I didn't know to take the break.
3: I wonder if this contributed to feeling burned out. You talk about, in the documentary, you talk about how Chris was like considered like the girl next door. Everybody loved her in the stands. But for you, people saw you like, well, she's the communist, and she's a bully. And then at some point after you were outed and she's a lesbian, and that you would get some boos, you wouldn't get as many cheers as Chris did. I mean, that sounds a little demoralizing. Did that contribute to your feeling of burnout, do you think?
4: I'm sure that didn't help, because I always felt like I was the visiting team. No matter where I played, you know, they were cheering for the other guy to win or for me to lose. Either way, you take it personally, and it was tricky. And playing Chris was difficult, because how can you not like Chris? What's not to admire? You know, she was like the epitome of cool. And I was not. But then coming from a communist country, coming from a Slavic country, and then, of course, being gay didn't help either. So, and then, you know, I had visible muscles and, you know, was physically stronger, imposing and all of this, and unapologetic. I never apologized for who I was. And, you know, as a woman, you're supposed to be more demure, and I certainly never was that. So it was just a whole bunch of stuff. And when you really think back, I was still kind of alone, because I was not getting the help emotionally or mentally that I could have used back then. And the pressure never goes away, really.
3: And then there was also the pressure of not being able to come out because it wasn't done. You know, No.
4: I couldn't come out because it would have been a disqualifying, could be disqualifying for getting my citizenship. So I couldn't come out until
3: I got
4: my citizenship
3: that.
4: In 81. Yes, it was on there. It's up to the final officer, which were, I think, always men, who did the final interview to approve you for citizenship. They can ask you whatever they want. And if they ask you, are you gay? And you can't lie, right? Because then that could be a disqualifier. You have to tell the truth. You're under oath. And if you say yes, and if that officer deems that a disqualifying answer, then you will not get your citizenship, and you're done. And so I couldn't come out for that reason. And then once I got my citizenship, I didn't want to come out because it would have hurt the tour. So it was always something. Yeah, I was never ashamed of who I was, but I was kind of in the closet because of these circumstances.
3: That's a lot to keep in when you're in the public eye.
4: It is. It is, yeah.
3: Especially when you're being booed. You know, I mean, you're just up against so much and had so much you had to keep inside yourself. You were outed in the New York Daily News. Do you know how that happened?
4: Yes. Yeah, so I got my citizenship. I think it was July 20th. I go next 2 days later. I got my passport. The next day I fly to France to play in an exhibition in Monaco. And that reporter who had been asking me, are you gay or are there any lesbians? I can't talk about it until I get my citizenship. I get my citizenship. He calls me. He finds me. And are you ready to talk now? I said no, because I gave him the reason about the women's tennis tour, because Billie Jean King was outed about her lesbian relationship, and she was trying to save herself and from losing all their sponsorships. She lost them anyway. And then the people in charge of WTA said, you know, we cannot have another scandal, because they knew I wanted to come out once I got my citizenship. So you can't come out, because the sponsor said they will leave the women's tour if there's another scandal. So I explained this to him. I said, I can't come out because, and then I said, you're not going to print this story, right? And he said, not if you don't want me to. I said, well, of course I didn't want you to. Bam, the next day or 2 days later, it's in the Daily News. Martina comes out as bisexual. So there we are.
3: If you're just joining us, my guests are tennis champions Chris Evert and Martina Navratilova. They're the subject of a new Netflix documentary called Chris and Martina, The Final Set. We'll be right back after a short break. This is Fresh Air.
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3: This is Fresh Air, and if you're just joining us, my guests are tennis champions who spent most of their careers as friends and rivals, Chris Evert and Martina Navratilova. They're the subject of a new Netflix documentary called Chris and Martina, The Final Set. It's about their friendship, their rivalry, and then years after they both retired, having cancer at the same time. So I want to ask you briefly about retirement. Chris, you retired in 1989. How old were you?
5: 34 years old.
3: Yeah. How did you know it was time, and how did it affect your identity when you were no longer the tennis star? I mean, you were still a celebrity, but you weren't playing anymore.
5: The reason I retired was because the mental side of the game was my strength, and the focus and the determination and the hunger to win was my strength. I used it in my advantage, and I didn't have it anymore. I just wanted to relax. I didn't want to have pressure, and I wanted to start a family. So the nice thing was I had something to go to, and I think that made it, you know, not only bearable but attractive to me to retire. So after I retired, I was married to a great guy, Andy Mill, and we had a great life. And a couple of years later, we started a family. And I remember every morning waking up after retirement felt like a vacation.
4: Yep.
5: Because I had the freedom to do whatever I darn wanted to do. Because since I was 6 years old, I had a plan and I had a routine. Mm-hmm. And I was on the court every day. So that was that.
3: And you had 3 children in 5 years. You could not have done
5: Yes.
3: that if you were playing.
5: No. I really threw myself into motherhood and nurturing. And it was so nice not to think about myself. It was so nice to care for somebody else besides myself. It was just the time for me to start to be a little unselfish and not be selfish.
3: Martina, you played for like 8 or 9 years after that, right?
4: I retired in 94, then I didn't play for 5 years, and then I played doubles for 6 years because I really enjoyed it. But 94 was my last year. And so I played my last match in the Garden in New York in November. It was a Tuesday, and my parents were with me. And on Friday, my mom said I looked 10 years younger because all that stress was finally gone.
3: So I think it's fair to say that you both contributed a lot to the state of women's tennis, the popularity of women's tennis, because the rivalry between the two of you, these two amazing tennis players playing against each other, that really attracted a lot of crowds. And it was a thing, like your friendship and your rivalry together. It was a thing. It was a story in the press. People wanted to see it. And I'd like you each to talk a little bit about how you saw the state of women's tennis changing and what you think you contributed to that.
5: Well, for me, I could sense that tennis was becoming more global. After the Billie Jean King generation, Billie Jean, we have to give full credit to her and the original nine for really working hard to create a tour and provide a good living for women tennis players and, you know, equal prize money. And she was the pioneer, but we were the next generation and they needed us also to carry the torch. So when Martina and I came along, I think our rivalry brought it to another level, whole new level, because Martina and I brought our own set of fans.
6: Right.
5: To the plate. And Martina, we were so different. She came from a communist country. I came from America. I was a baseliner. She was a serve and volleyer. She was emotional. I was cool and calm. So we both had our own set of fans. And I think we brought more eyeballs to the TV and we brought more bodies into stadiums. And

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1: Playing as Chinese players because of the of Li Na paving the way for them. So every time you get a new a player from a different country, it kind of expands the map in that way.
2: Yeah, and when the Williams sisters came along, we have now more women of color playing, and they were a great influence to women all over the world. I think the players nowadays have more of a social conscience also, so they're good, they're very outspoken about what's going on in the world, and they're really good at, you know, bringing these issues to their platform and talking about whether it's the mental health or, you know, whatever, you know.
1: Yeah, Naomi Osaka, right?
2: Naomi Osaka. Exactly.
1: Golf, very switched
2: inclusion,
1: on.
2: You know, all this, that they tackle these subjects with class and, so I think that they're very bright that way. And, you know, I think it's in a good state right now.
3: Thank you both so much for being on our show. And thank you for participating in that documentary because it's really good.
1: Thank you.
2: Thank you,
1: Terry.
3: Chris Evert and Martina Navratilova are the subjects of the new Netflix documentary, Chris and Martina, The Final Set. We recorded our interview a couple of weeks ago. Late last week, Evert disclosed she'd been diagnosed with a recurrence of ovarian cancer. We send her our best wishes. Tomorrow on Fresh Air, we'll talk about the conflicts between politics and the arts. Our guest will be Isaac Butler, author of the new book, The Perfect Moment, God, Sex, Art, and the Birth of America's Culture Wars. Butler said the conflict had a transformative effect on him because at the same time the culture wars hurtled toward their climax, art saved his life. I hope you'll join us. To keep up with what's on the show and get highlights of our interviews, follow us on Instagram at NPR Fresh Air. Fresh Air's executive producer is Sam Brigger. Our technical director and engineer is Audrey Bentham. Our engineer today is Adam Staniszewski. Our interviews and reviews are produced and edited by Phyllis Myers, Anne-Marie Baldonado, Lauren Krenzel, Teresa Madden, Monique Nazareth, Thea Challoner, Susan Yakundi, Anna Bauman, and Nico Gonzalez-Whistler. Our digital media producer is Molly C.V. Nesper. Roberto Shorrock directs the show. Our co-host is Tanya Mosley. I'm Terry Gross.

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1: Photo spread.
2: Biragi says he's afraid of catching the disease. He tries to take precautions, but his work puts him in proximity to others. Most people find it a challenge to protect themselves. Only about 20% of Mongwalu has access to running water. At the hospital, 6 staff members already died. But on the evening we were there, as dusk settled over Mongwalu, a recovered hospital staffer walked free alongside a 3-year-old girl. In an instant, the town's prevailing gloom gave way to joy. Medical personnel sang about God's grace and danced as the 2 discharged patients looked on in a daze. One of them was Florence Mangembo, the hospital's bookkeeper. It was hell, she said, minutes after leaving the Ebola ward. My body ached, I was weak, and I had no appetite. Mangembo said that she got sick trying to help her sister, who she'd found collapsed and vomiting in a field. She insisted that her sister go to the hospital, where she then died. Some family members have since blamed Mangembo for causing the death. A lot of people in Mongwalu are afraid of the hospital, where admitted Ebola patients often don't come out alive. There is no vaccine for the species of Ebola virus spreading in eastern Congo. The virus exists, Mangembo said, and it's very stubborn. Despite surviving the disease, she says she feels stressed. With infection and deaths weighing on the town, stress is a feeling common to everyone here. But at least for a fleeting moment, the hospital celebration offers a rare release from a nightmare that shows no sign of disappearing soon. For NPR News, I'm Emmett Livingstone in Mongwalu.
3: Emmett Livingstone is one of many reporters bringing us important stories like the one you just heard, often at great personal risk. Here and Now is a production of NPR and WBUR. I'm Scott Tong in Washington, D.C.
4: And I'm Indira Lakshmanan in Boston. 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
7: The Supreme Court issues its final rulings of the term on Tuesday. 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
8: No one could blame you if you thought this Men's World Cup was going to be a disaster. The President of the United States isn't exactly a welcome mat for the world, and there have been plenty of embarrassing stories for the country. There was the mom of Cape Verde's goalkeeper who wasn't let into the United States to watch her son play until the team started doing well and people clamored for her entry. The team from Dr. Congo hadn't made a Men's World Cup in 52 years and hardly made this one because the United States was supposedly

0: My name's Constance Greedy, and I'm a senior correspondent on the culture team at Vox.
1: Constance, are you a big fan of the footy?
0: Oh, man. I would not say I am a sports knower, per se. I would say I am an appreciator of, like, things that make people all get together and be, like, really happy and excited and bond in a big group.
1: But this is why you ended up writing a piece for Vox titled "The World Cup is Showing What Trump Can't Destroy About America."
0: I think that the World Cup has been such an unmissable story in the culture for the past few weeks, even for non-sports knowers like me. And trying to figure out why and how is really, really exciting and interesting to me.
1: And what are you seeing that has piqued your interest? Because from what I'm getting, it isn't like Messi's hat trick.
2: Argentina! Hat trick de Messi!
1: Or Messi breaking the all-time World Cup scoring goal. Or Messi, you know, like, staking his claim for a second consecutive World Cup for Argentina.
0: Sean, are you a Messi fan? No, for me, what has really taken over my social media feeds for the past little while has been all these videos of World Cup tourists from overseas coming to America and just, like, loving it. Like, they're so excited about, like, the red fire trucks.
3: I've just gone to Walgreens, but there's a fire station right outside. I'm going to go ask if I can go have a look at the fire engines. And they've let me in.
0: And, like, endless soda refills at restaurants and really big grocery stores.
4: Okay, I'm here in Florida. This is West Palm, I think. And that is Publix.
5: I love Bucky's. He's so cute. I love this cookie.
0: And it's just, it's so charming and delightful to watch. And I kind of wanted to feel like, well, why am I so delighted by these things? What I ended up deciding is I think that these videos are really exciting because they show how deeply embedded the idea of America is across the world, right? People around the globe grow up watching American TV and movies. Like, they look at a yellow school bus and they say, well, I've seen that on The Simpsons. Like, this is like walking into a fictional universe.
6: Hey, Dad, how come you never taken us to see a soccer game?
7: I don't know.
0: And I think that's a real reminder of something that America has kind of struggled with under this presidential administration, which is people from other countries liking us. That's something that we used to actually be really good at.
1: What a lot of people see and like about this World Cup right now, not just in the United States, but Canada and Mexico, is the cultural exchange. It's like Mexicans dancing with Koreans. It's a Japanese guy giving an interview to, like, an American broadcaster in Dallas.
8: Okay.
9: Okay.
8: USA.
9: USA.
8: USA.
9: Amen.
8: Japan.
9: Okay.
8: And USA. I love it.
9: Okay. We love you too.
1: But you write about soft power specifically, mm-hmm. and how it relates to the president and how this World Cup is offsetting that relationship. Tell us about that, I guess, starting with El Presidente.
0: So soft power is this idea that one of the ways a country can get other countries to do what it wants to do is not just through economic force, it's not just through the military, but it's through powers of persuasion and attraction. And that's something that the U.S. has historically been really good at. We're kind of the case study for soft power in political science. That's because of a few different assets we have, most of which Trump has been attacking pretty aggressively, especially over the course of his second administration.
10: We have the most powerful technology on earth. We have the greatest culture on earth. And above all, we have the greatest people on earth. Greatest.
0: We have this university system that people come to from all over the world. There's some of the most prestigious colleges around the world here. And that has been something that Trump has really pushed against with lawsuits and defunding. We also do a lot of humanitarian work. You know, in the days before DOGE, U.S. foreign aid saved around 3.3 million lives per year. Obviously, DOGE dismantled USAID. So these are all reasons that the rest of the world has had to like us. And they are reasons that Trump has really been like, this is not a thing we're prioritizing. This is not something that America is doing anymore.
1: And the World Cup is intentionally or unintentionally offsetting what we've lost in American soft power during the 2 or 6 or 10 years of Donald Trump.
0: Yeah, I don't think this is something that Trump is doing intentionally. Trump has been quite vocal about not particularly being interested in the idea of soft power. Trump said to Bob Woodward at one point,
11: real power is, I hate to use the word, but the word is fear.
0: He very much is most interested in hard power. Soft power he seems to consider, like, not very masculine enough. I don't think that he's thinking of the World Cup as, like, a thing that's going to make the rest of the world like America more. That's just not a priority for him. But it's kind of serving that purpose in spite of him. I think in large part because despite the xenophobia of Trump's base, a lot of people in America have been very welcoming to these tourists from around the world and excited to show them the country.
12: Say thank you to Team Algeria for choosing our hometown, Lawrence, Kansas, to come here. And so welcome.
13: If you were in Texas right now for the World Cup, we want to host you. We want to show you all the real Texas experience we got.
0: It's worth noting that a lot of the, like, really excited videos we're seeing from World Cup tourists are from European tourists who are more able to get over here right now. But I think it's also worth noting that these people do still have the desire to explore America, even when we're really doing the most to alienate other countries. And I think that speaks to the incredibly outsized role of importance the U.S. has played in popular culture around the world. Everyone grows up knowing what America looks like on their screens and in their living room, and now they want to see it in person.
1: Do you think it's a sign that America can get back to the place it held in terms of soft power around the world? In spite of all these cuts to humanitarian aid, in spite of all the bullying, in spite of telling everyone else to deal with the Strait of Hormuz being shut down?
0: I think it shows that we still have a fighting chance. But, you know, so much depends on what directions we move in after the end of what's going to be Trump's final term in office. Trump is part of the story of America, whether we like it or not. And so are the impulses he's harnessed of xenophobia and isolationism and fear of others. What gives me hope about the World Cup is how much it shows that a genuine interest in and respect for people from other countries and a desire to share with them and socialize with them and be hospitable is also still part of the story of America and maybe can continue to be so.
1: Wow, Constance, I feel so warm and fuzzy, but how do we feel about the hydration breaks?
0: The consensus on that is that it's partially dark evidence of global warming and partially capitalism in action adding more ad breaks, right?
1: And it's bad. It's bad.
0: I'll take your word for it, Sean.
1: Okay, we're going to do that next on Today Explained.
14: This is the first time a team participating at the World Cup has been in military conflict with a host nation and has split the Iranian community somewhat. But I've spoken to so many people who are trying to find ways to support the team, but also in a way, protest.
15: I'm Natalie Kitroev. That's Today on the Daily from the New York Times. 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
1: Okay, so the vibes of the Men's World Cup are mostly positive, but if you're lucky enough to catch some World Cup in person, or if you just watch it on Telemundo, where they don't cut to commercials as much, you'll notice some serious negativity twice in every match.
16: We're talking about the hydration breaks, which have done something that I thought was almost impossible in the football world, which is to unite the entire planet in anger against its very existence.
1: We asked Roger Bennett from the Men in Blazers cinematic universe to explain how hydration breaks did the almost impossible.
16: I'm not exactly sure what is going on, to be candid, but what has occurred is that football is just at its heart a very simple game. It is two halves of 45 minutes. That is the way it is. It's the way it's always been. Crucially, it's the way it is at the elite professional level, and it is the way it is at an under seven game in Alaska. Like, it's pretty critical and fundamental to football that the game at all levels is exactly the same. That is until the World Cup came to North America this summer, where this is one of the hottest in global football history. And so Gianni Infantino, who your listeners may have seen, he's the head of FIFA. He just imposed a new rule where they would have hydration breaks, which he said was part of a focused attempt to ensure the best possible condition for players drawing upon the experiences of previous tournaments. And he said they're purely a sporting matter.
17: And I want to stress this because I hear as well it's about money or things like that. It is not. We don't make $1 more revenues in FIFA with these hydration breaks.
16: So it's boiled down to every half, the 45 minutes, it breaks in the middle now. For an extended period, 4 minutes and 20 seconds per game, which amounts to about 7 hours, 30 minutes, 40 seconds. But who's counting across my lifetime that I have to watch these in the tournament? And what it does on Fox in America, in that moment, as the players amble to the side, they now just talk about it as if it's a routine part of the game. They say, oh, we've hit the water break. And then boom. We're in commercials.
18: And that will take us to our match break, sponsored by Lenovo.
1: Now, the football fans, the American football fans, I should say, the NBA fans out there, the WNBA fans out there, they might be saying, what's the big deal? There's constant commercials when I'm watching a game or a match or whatever it might be. But this has really triggered the football purists out there.
16: Yeah, look, football is a working class game. Football is a game of fan devotion, connection. Football is deeply historic and there's an authenticity to it. The heat is terrible in the United States, but many of these stadia are indoors, are air conditioned. And so you have this kind of ridiculous, surreal situation where footballers are taking a break in an air conditioned stadium, ambling over to the side. And what it's done is give coaches essentially a timeout in the middle of the game, reset. You have players having a break, exhausted players who are being run down by a superior opponent have a chance to catch their breath. We've seen game after game be utterly transformed by the momentum shift. You know, it's a weird, surreal kind of purgatory world where this thing, which was meant to be because of the heat in Miami, meant to be because of the heat in MetLife, and when you see the figures that the broadcasters are making, said to be $250 million in terms of the commercials that they're running in those slots, it's a very odd moment in time where people are wondering, what is this? Why is this? And is this just for this World Cup, or in dismal England in rainy November, Will the Premier League start to take water breaks? And we'll cut to Coca-Cola commercials.
1: Right. I mean, you're saying it's without a doubt having an impact on the actual play. Teams might be winning now because they got a little timeout. They had some counsel from their coaches, and now they're playing a stronger game after a hydration break. Does that mean that coaches and players like them, or are they complaining too?
16: Yeah, there's a couple of different opinions. Almost everybody hates them. You know, a lot of the players talk about how hard it is to find a rhythm in a game, and then you're stopping and going over to the sideline.
19: And just from an ex-player's perspective, we know what it's like when you're in that mode, when you're fighting for your life and trying not to concede a goal, or when you've got a team under so much pressure that you know you're going to get a goal and a water break happens.
20: If it's really hot, obviously it will be good to put them in, but I think you have to look at it in every game separately, in my opinion.
21: The opponent is going to try to take advantage of the to fix or to encourage or to do maybe things that you cannot do when you are in the touchline and the game is running.
16: By the way, at the beginning, the water break was just a water break, and they would come back. And often Fox at the beginning was caught in commercial. You know, they come back to the game and it would be on, and people would lose their mind. And so what they've done, they've made it even more American. It's almost like a TV timeout in the NFL now, where the official keeps the players on the sideline until they know the commercials are run, and then they let them on. Anthony Robinson, the US player, said he wanted to walk back onto the field and get back into his position. And one of the officials was like, no, sorry, the commercials are still playing. Stay where you are. So this is the kind of surreal reality we're in. Most of the coaches detest it. Most of the players, the European players, have spoken out about it. A couple of the coaches have admitted that they won games because they were able to take complicated tactical changes and communicate them. Germany were playing Curaçao, tiny Curaçao, who just tied the game up 1-1, one of the most delirious moments of this World Cup. And the young German coach admitted afterwards that he was able to adjust to playing against the diamond midfield shape that he didn't expect. And Germany ended up winning 7-1. And it was just, if you watch the game,
1: wow,
16: it was like, it's flicking over radio stations, the before the water break and the after the water break.
1: Do you think they'll keep them around? Have they already pledged to keep them around in future World Cups?
16: This is the greatest fault line in football, Sean. And I'm not, I do not have prophetic powers, but ultimately, the whole game of football is currently in a battle between its roots and its authentic essence, and just the commercial imperative that comes from being as big as it is. You know, the Super Bowl and American sports in general are brazenly commercial. I mean, I found it, it's not funny because it's been a bit dark, but the whole brouhaha about the ticket prices for this World Cup was really global football, again, finding American sports culture and seeing that you have floating ticket differential on, you know, supply and demand, and falling in love with that, being like, wow, what? We can charge different prices for our tickets. Let's go. And, you know, the working class cultures of European football being like, hang on a minute, we've traveled everywhere with our team for generations. How are you charging this? And then American fans caught onto it and was like, wow, those tickets are expensive. Same Americans who were paying $20,000 to sit in the nosebleed seats at the Knicks game in the finals. But 5 billion people watch the World Cup. 200 million people watch the Super Bowl. It is so big. It is the last megaphone which is faintly audible around the world. It is. And when you have something that big, it becomes deeply desirous to make as much money as you can out of it. And that's the tension.
1: So this is kind of about capitalism and the American version contra perhaps the European version. This is a question about European vacation policies. And you sound like you may have been a European in a previous life. So
16: I'm born to be an American, Sean. So I don't know if I can answer what you're going to ask me, but go on, Bob.
1: Here it is. I've been noticing, you know, the Scottish fans, the Norwegian fans, the Dutch fans especially, just traveling from city to city to city. And I've wondered, like, how much vacation exactly do these people have?
16: Yep.
1: And then I saw someone online put it even better. They said, the Europeans get issued 8 weeks of vacation, unlimited airline miles, and a trust fund at birth, because every match I turn on, there are 40,000 fans following their team to a different state or country on a Tuesday afternoon while Americans are hiding in a work bathroom checking scores.
16: Yeah, whoever's hiding in the work bathroom is a liar. They're pulling this up and hiding it behind spreadsheets. Look, we've always joked that part of the reason that football has taken off in this nation is because Americans love an excuse to daytime drink and cut work. GDP plummets, seriously, in Europe during the World Cup at an enormous clip. These fans, by the way, many of them sell houses. You know, they sell off everything. They save for this. Remember, World Cup's every 4 years. It's why it's such a powerful experience. It is the spine to my life. When I meet someone and they tell me they met me in like 1997, my mind goes to the nearest World Cup, 1998, and I remember that so viscerally. And then I can locate myself in time and space and know exactly where I was. It's the spine to my life. It's the spine to millions of human beings' lives. So it's not a should I go, can I go? It really is a compulsion. I think it's been the joy of this World Cup. I have to say, when you look back in 40 years, any World Cup, you can name people. Oh, that's the Pelé World Cup. Oh, that was a Maradona. This one will be remembered probably for Messi, just, you know, defying Father Time. Please God for the United States going deep. But it will be remembered for the Scottish fans. The joy, their wonder, their just absolute, the openness, the love that they brought to our nation. So thank God they take the time that they do. There is a funny story of a number of them, like, being caught on camera at games and having, you know, their boss see them and being recalled to work. That's happened on many, many, many occasions. But I think the world is better for them cutting work, for the decrease in productivity, for the utter and shamelessness, ditching their families, their occupational growth. And that's the joy of the World Cup too, Sean.
1: Roger Bennett is the author of We Are the World Cup, a personal history of the world's greatest sporting event, soccer's triumphs, heartbreaks, and the passion that unites fans worldwide. Ariana Spuru and Kelly Wessinger are producers at Today Explained. They made the show today with help from Amina Al-Sadi, Gabriel Donatov, Patrick Boyd, David Tatasciore, and myself. I'm Sean Ramos for him. Congratulations, Canada.

0: Glenda Davis. 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

0: So I think for a lot of people, especially who are here right now in this stadium, they're cheering for Iranians and for the Iranian players and all that. But when the anthem comes on, then that represents a different part of Iran, you know?
1: I'm Natalie Kitroev. That's coming up on The Daily from The New York Times.
2: Picture Rosie the Robot, but for nursing. From American Public Media, this is Marketplace Tech. I'm Megan McCarty-Carino.
3: Marketplace Tech is supported by GEP, advancing autonomous procurement and supply chains with the AI-native GEP Quantum Intelligence Software Platform.
2: There's a long-standing nursing shortage in the U.S. that's only expected to get worse. Some hospitals have experimented with robotic nursing assistants to lighten the load, like a model known as Moxie that rolled out in 2019. It's kind of R2-D2 meets Rosie the Robot, and it was designed to handle non-patient-facing tasks like transporting lab samples. But many hospitals eventually pulled them from operation. Varsha Bansal at Proof News has been reporting on what went wrong.
4: Nurses very quickly realized that Moxie was really not doing what the hospital management expected and claimed it would do. It started having a lot of trouble with elevators. It got stuck in places a lot in the hospital elevators. And, you know, hospitals are not straight lines. There's gurneys, there's people, there's twists and turns. So nurses just felt that Moxie was not up to the mark as they expected it to be. And then one day Moxie was present and the other day it was gone. The management just decided that they do not want Moxie in their hospital anymore.
2: So you spoke with one nurse named Atalia Lapkin who described some mishaps with Moxie. We've got a clip from her.
5: She would get lost sometimes, and we would be walking down the hall, sometimes with a patient, and we would see her going in circles because she didn't know where she was going.
2: Were there any other examples of sort of malfunctions that stuck out to you?
4: Oh, yeah, for sure. I spoke to 5 nurses from the hospital system, and each of them had a different incident they described. And one such incident was by this nurse in Tacoma General, where this nurse was in the elevator and Moxie got in and sort of just like wedged her into a corner. And she couldn't get out. She had to wait for Moxie to get off on its floor and then sort of go back down after Moxie was off. And this was probably a common occurrence. There were many instances where Moxie would get stuck and they had a handler to come and sort of rescue Moxie. There were many such instances where it got stuck on a gurney or like on a wheelchair and couldn't get out.
2: What did the company that makes these robots tell you in response to your reporting about Moxie's issues?
4: So the company is started by 2 female roboticists. And, you know, Moxie has basically come out of this like massive research done on how robots can help nurses in hospitals. And they, of course, do not want to replace nurses. They just want to sort of assist and aid the work they're doing. The company in response told me that the deployment they had at MultiCare was, you know, the first generation of Moxie. The deployment helped them understand a lot of sort of hiccups that come in the way. And that is also why they had human handlers to really understand and help Moxie around for the first generation. And the next generation, we're not sure when it's going to be deployed, but there is going to be a next generation of Moxie.
2: That's Varsha Bansal at Proof News. Daniel Shin produced this episode. I'm Megan McCarty-Carino, and that's Marketplace Tech. 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
6: The Supreme Court issues its final rulings of the term on Tuesday. One outstanding case is President Trump's bid to restrict the Constitution's guarantee of birthright citizenship. We have analysis of that decision and its implications tomorrow on Morning Edition from NPR News. Tomorrow morning at 5 on WABE.
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9: Messi running inside. Back out it goes. Lionel Messi. Lionel Messi! First career World Cup hat-trick ties the all-time goal-scoring record.
1: From the New York Times, I'm Natalie Kitroev. This is The Daily.
10: And there it is! Erling Haaland meets the World Cup! The World Cup meets Erling Haaland!
1: 2 weeks into the World Cup, the most watched sports event on the planet has already broken records.
11: Brilliant from Mbappe! Brilliant! France lead! Magical!
1: Hitting its highest attendance ever and generating the most goals scored in history. But one of the biggest stories of the tournament is happening off the field.
12: I feel like I've been lied to my entire life about America. Like, I'm in Florida. This beach is insane. Like, just as good as Australian beaches.
1: As a wave of international visitors encounter an America they'd never seen up close.
13: What do you think of America, Texas?
14: Texas is good. Everything is big.
15: Ranch.
16: I love ranch. I tasted here that it's delicious. And I take two bottles with home.
1: And Americans encounter them and open their arms to the world's soccer fans.
17: It's hard to sit there and think Americans are bad, because every single person I've met that's American has been unbelievable.
1: Today, my colleague Tariq Panja explains the complexity of this moment. And Daily producer Anna Foley talks to two fans in the middle of it. It's Monday, June 29th. Tariq, welcome back to The Daily. It's lovely to have you.
18: Lovely to be back with you.
1: So I have been watching the World Cup. It has been incredible, the competition itself, but also the amazing scenes that we have seen from fans from all over the world colliding with each other. And in many ways, this is kind of the diaspora World Cup.
18: Off the field and on the field, the word diaspora has been said over and over about this World Cup. But with that comes a degree of complexity. It is not a seamless thing. This can sometimes be difficult.
1: Just talk about that side of things. What exactly you mean by that?
18: The most obvious case has to be that of Iran. This is a team I've been following now for months, since the start of the war. This team has faced hardships unlike any other. This is the first time a team participating at the World Cup has been in conflict, military conflict, with a host nation. And the fans have had their own kind of hardships because of the feeling towards the government in Iran, the love of country in that context, and the love of team. Do we support this team? Who does this team represent? And it has split the Iranian community somewhat. I think most Iranians remain firmly supportive of the team on the field. But I've spoken to so many people who are trying to find ways to support the team, but also in a way protest or find a way of opposing the government back home. On the most extreme edge of this are people who simply will not support the team and say this is a propaganda tool of the government in Tehran. This is not the Iranian team. But it's the majority in the middle. They're the ones, I think, that are finding it the hardest, because they do love this team. They do love their country as well. So how do you support them? So we're almost seeing kind of the internal divisions of the Iranian opposition, Iranian politics writ large, around the outskirts of a World Cup stadium in Los Angeles.
1: Right. You're seeing this internal struggle of this diaspora play out live in front of us, in the stadiums, outside them, this internal debate inside of a community over how to relate to their team. It's all there in public.
18: It's all there in public, and it's all in the face of those players. So when the Iranian national anthem plays, you hear widespread booing, jeering across the stadium. But when the team then takes to the field, it's like a home game. What we are seeing in real time is a mashup of nationalism, of identity, of patriotism, of a sense of people trying to work out who they are, what they want, and what their future holds all around this international soccer tournament.
1: One of our show's producers, Anna Foley, spent time with a couple of lifelong fans of the Iranian team just hours before Iran played their first game. They talked about what all this is like this year and the complex business of sorting out national pride and fandom in the middle of war.
15: Is there anything you miss from Iran?
19: Of course.
15: This is Farhad. Tell me something.
19: Okay, people, the smell of land, people very hospitable, kind, caring, full of love. I've been a third of my life over there and two-thirds here. Believe it or not, I remember the first one-third. Mm. To me here, time flies extremely fast.
15: Farhad came to the U.S. from Iran 47 years ago. Back then, he'd been trying to get a visa for years.
19: For 5 years, I tried, nothing happened.
15: But nothing seemed to work. This was right before the Iranian Revolution. A lot of other people were trying to get visas around the same time. One day, he showed up at the embassy.
19: The whole street completely filled with people.
15: There were thousands of people there. Chances seemed slim he was going to be able to get his paperwork. But then he heard a man call his name.
19: And I was sort of surprised. No microphone, no speaker, nothing. He just yelled it, and I happened to be right there. So he handed me my passport, and I didn't even know what that meant. I said, can you tell me what this is, with broken English, of course? And he said, you got visa. I said, so I can go to United States? He said, yes, of course. So I was really, really shocked, really, really shocked.
15: Farhad says he's replayed that moment every day he's lived in America, which it's been a while. He got here in 1979, settled down in Ohio, got married, had kids.
20: I'm a lifelong soccer fan, World Cup fan. And
15: one of whom is Kevin.
20: So we had this videotape. It was like the 50 greatest World Cup goals. And
15: Kevin's lifelong obsession with soccer started at home with his dad and an old VHS tape of World Cup goals.
20: That's how I discovered World Cup and goals and nations.
15: Kevin couldn't get enough. And so there are a lot of one VHS tape turned into boxes of taped games in the living room. Soon, Kevin was playing soccer in a neighborhood league, and Farhad was taking him to meet American players.
20: Oh, Brad Friedel, Brian McBride, Thomas Dooley.
15: Kevin became a real student of the game.
20: Continued in the second half. Like, the U.S., I think, hit the post like four times in that game.
15: Even now, he can recite what happened in one of his favorite games from when he was 11.
20: I'm obsessed with these. I've rewatched all the old U.S. games.
19: Kevin has tremendous amount of knowledge. It's like an encyclopedia of soccer, honestly.
20: Yeah. It's one of the major ways that I have been able to connect with my past and my heritage, my Iranian side in particular.
15: They live in the same apartment complex these days. Kevin told me a typical night for them is he'll go over to his dad's, they'll cook some Persian food, and turn on a game. And Iranian soccer has always been a part of their bond. Back in 1998, when Kevin was 11, the Iranian national team was good. It looked like they stood a chance to qualify for the World Cup. So Kevin and Farhad started following the team, cutting out articles in the paper about their games.
20: And so then me, my mom, and my sister came home from somewhere, and my dad said, I have the biggest soccer news for you. And I think it took me two guesses, but I realized it was that Iran had qualified for the World Cup. So that's a moment that I'll always remember. And then
15: Iran actually played the U.S. in that World Cup, the first time ever. And for Kevin, it was the first time his two identities were pitted against each other in the sport he loved.
20: We went to, you know, this restaurant. There was a lot of U.S. fans. And then it's like our little table with the Iranian section and the rest is like USA. But I also am cheering for both teams. So, yeah, those are always sort of interesting situations when like you have two teams that you really like and they're coming up against each other.
15: Iran won that game 2-1.
19: I was happy after so many negative things in media regarding Iran and so forth. At least it shows, yes, they can make effort, they can move up, they can be proud of themselves in the international level. I never can turn my back to where I was raised and so forth. That is part of my nature.
15: The U.S. and Iran wouldn't meet again on the World Cup pitch for more than 20 years in 2022 in Qatar. At that point, Kevin and Farhad had moved to Southern California, but the opportunity to see their two favorite teams square off, it was just too good to pass up.
20: So I got some U.S. tickets for myself, but I was like, I can't not go to the USA-Iran game without my dad, you know?
15: We'll be right back.
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21: The Trump administration has made massive cuts to research at labs and universities in the United States. Now, a growing number of scientists are looking elsewhere for work.
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21: I'm Scott Detrow. How the Trump administration may be causing a brain drain in the U.S. on the next All Things Considered from NPR News.
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15: What started as Kevin's plans to take his dad to one game ballooned into an epic father-son Middle East trip. Farhad was in charge of logistics.
19: So this is our flight pattern, and this is all the games that we
15: He showed
19: attended.
15: Me the maps of all the stadiums.
19: I made 2 copies just in case we lose one.
15: Train times I took to get there.
20: Yeah, my dad is legendary with his notes and his charts. And all.
15: He ran the itinerary with precision and rigor. But Kevin was the one who had the idea to start off their trip with his dad's lifelong dream, to go to Mecca.
19: When Kevin said it, it just touched my heart. To me, that has the highest value. Nothing can beat that. We basically started our FIFA tournament in a spiritual way.
24: I was going to say, it's like a nice symmetry. You know, you have a religious pilgrimage and a sports pilgrimage.
19: Yes, yeah. Exactly.
15: And when it came to the U.S. versus Iran game, here they were again. 2 teams that they could cheer for, 1 game. How to choose.
20: There was definitely like a little bit of a tension about it.
15: It was nothing like Kevin's experience in 1998 in that little Ohio restaurant.
20: And you hear the Iranian fans like jeering and stuff and whistling at maybe if the U.S. did something or whatever.
15: This so game was louder and full of people who were born and raised in Iran, who never even had to question which team to cheer for or how to cheer for both.
20: I've always been Iranian American, even though it's not every day that they come up and play each other in soccer. Yeah. But there's been like sporting rivalries or political things between the two countries. It's always been that way my whole life. Like, I can't even imagine not having that.
15: Of course, this year, this World Cup, With the Iranian team playing in the U.S., it is a different kind of complicated. There's an actual war. There's fallout around the world. There's nationalistic rhetoric and threats. And amid all of that, the Iranian team was scheduled to play World Cup games in Los Angeles, basically in Farhad and Kevin's backyard.
20: There's two like kind of conflicts in me, which one is like obviously the war is going on, but then it's like, I really want Iran to be in the World Cup. Are they going to be able to travel? Are they going to be allowed to come into the U.S.? Mm. You know, especially because, Trump had made comments which were kind of conflicting each other of just like, yeah, they can come, but I can't guarantee their safety or something like that. Like, that was troublesome to hear that sort of thing.
15: Kevin doesn't want the games Iran plays to become political, but he's also not naive. When he sees the players on the pitch, he knows that he's seeing them right off a plane. The U.S. restricted visas for the Iranian players, which forces them to stay in Tijuana. At the start of the tournament, they were only allowed to be in the U.S. for a day at a time. The war is imposing itself, whether Kevin likes it or not.
20: I love both Iran and the U.S. I mean, the governments.
2: People, yep.
20: Yeah. I love the people of Iran, and I love the people of the United States. And that's what the countries are about. I'm not really crazy about the governments right now, either of them. I try to block out politics from when I want to feel something good about these countries. I think about the people. I think of the teams playing soccer on the World Cup stage and how these people are being represented in that way,
24: yeah,
20: as opposed to by whatever the governments are doing.
24: It's interesting because I think the World Cup, it is often that like politics and geopolitics seeps into it,
20: right?
24: You know, like, does it feel that way to you as we're getting ready to go to this first game?
20: Yeah, absolutely. I mean, sports are always politicized, especially the World Cup.
24: Mm-hmm.
20: You know, 1998, from the Iran perspective, that was highly politicized because after Iran won, it became the government's evidence or something, like we were in the right or something like that. Like we beat the U.S. at this or whatever.
24: It became like a political message.
20: Right.
24: How will it feel to cheer for Iran today?
20: I mean, for me, I'm going to be really happy about it because I'd love cheering for my background in general, but there's an added joy of the fact that Iran was able to send a team, even though the situation is going on.
24: Yeah. Well, I guess I'm curious. I think for some people, cheering for Iran today, the Iranian team, could be cheering for the regime. I guess I'm kind of curious how that hits you and how you differentiate what you're doing when you cheer for Iran.
20: Yeah, I could definitely see that it could be seen that way by some people. For me personally, it's more about the players and the Iranians as a people. Mm. So that's kind of the perspective I'm going from. Mm-hmm. You know, I'm going from a perspective of an Iranian American specifically. So I'm able to kind of separate it in my mind a little bit. But if we didn't have the context of what's going on right now and it was just Iran is in the World Cup, I get to see Iran play in person, that would have me very excited already to begin with, because it's, you know, it's something that kind of taps into my heritage. Like, these are some people who are like me, and I don't get to relate to them every day because, you know, especially growing up, there weren't a lot of Iranians around. Mm-hmm. But now this is a completely different situation because of the war and everything going on. There's kind of like this feeling like you're standing over a ledge or something. Mm. It's like there's this huge thing that's happening, but there's a kind of element of unease and danger, and you don't really know how things are going to be resolved.
15: Kevin and Farhad left for the first Iran game with 5 hours to spare. They were worried about traffic and parking, and they didn't want to miss a second of the game. Farhad's a planner, after all. They had nice seats near one of the corners of the field, where, before the game started, a huge Iranian flag was unfurled.
3: Please rise in favor for the national anthem of the Islamic Republic of Iran.
15: And the country's national anthem played. There were boos all throughout the stadium. Some people turned around so their backs faced the flag while the anthem played. Others waved pre-revolution flags in protest. Farhad and Kevin just stood there, taking it all in.
20: There's a little bit just of the way the crowd is going and the way that they were booing like the anthem, but then when the players come in and play, they were cheering the players. So there's a little bit of that.
2: Are you saying that you resonate with both the boos and the cheers? Is that what you're saying?
20: I mean, a little bit, because I understand what everything's representing, you know? Because I think for a lot of people, especially who are here right now in this stadium, it's the people who Iran means something different to them, because Iran means their childhood and where they grew up before the revolution. So I think a lot of people from are looking at it from that perspective.

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1: Ronnie and team left Los Angeles. They wrote this note on a whiteboard in the dressing room of the stadium. It said, "From the ancient Persia of thousands of years ago to the civilized Iran of today, the spirit of Iran remains alive and steadfast. We came to Los Angeles with pride, competed with honor, and leave with dignity. Thank you, Los Angeles, for your hospitality. And thank you to every Iranian who gave their heart, voice, and soul for Iran throughout these 180 minutes. May peace, respect, and friendship prevail among all nations." I read it to Farhad and asked what he thought. He said, "They wrote what I feel."
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5: 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Good afternoon. I'm Douglas Bell in for Jim Burris. Ahead on All Things Considered, a divided Supreme Court has upheld a Mississippi law that allows mail ballots to arrive after Election Day if they're postmarked by Election Day. More on that story coming up in just a few minutes. Stay with us.
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7: Rebuking President Trump, the Supreme Court upheld a Mississippi law allowing election officials to count ballots that arrive after Election Day. But in other rulings, the court expanded presidential power. We will have the latest on a big decision day for Monday, June 29th. It's All Things Considered. I'm Scott Detrow. Ahead, how the devastating earthquakes in Venezuela are testing its new government and also giving it an opening to delay elections.
8: No one is seriously talking about elections anymore. That is all postponed indefinitely now.
7: Plus, how breweries and World Cup host cities have prepared for the big moment. And we will hear why, when people struggle with dementia, musical memories are often among the last to go.
9: John enjoys, as you've seen, the singing. I enjoy the time we have to share with other caregivers.
7: Those stories after this newscast.
10: 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The U.S. Supreme Court is out with new decisions that

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1: And this is WABE. Ahead this hour, funding free pre-kindergarten in Georgia is one of Democrat Keisha Lance Bottoms' key campaign issues. Reporter Jeff Ami has been looking into her plan.
2: The $330 million figure would provide a spot for every four-year-old. Experts don't believe that we will ever have 100% of four-year-olds attending pre-kindergarten. So that amount of money may sort of actually overshoot the mark.
1: Hear more about her proposal coming up in 15 minutes.
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5: Live from NPR News in Culver City, California, I'm Dwayne Brown. The Supreme Court says Federal Reserve Governor Lisa Cook can remain in her job for now, but dramatically expanded President Trump's power to fire the heads of other independent federal agencies. The High Court also handed victory today to writer E. Jean Carroll in a case that found Trump liable for sexual abuse and defamation. Here's NPR's Kerry Johnson.
6: A New York jury awarded E. Jean Carroll $5 million after she accused Trump of sexual abuse decades ago and then argued he defamed her after she went public with the allegations. President Trump says the jury should not have heard from other women who made sexual abuse claims against him. Now the Supreme Court has declined to hear his appeal. The justices did not specify their reasoning, nor was there any public dissent. Carroll's lawyer says the ruling ends Trump's quest to avoid accountability for his actions. Trump's also contesting a separate jury award to Carroll for more than $83 million. He says, quote, this injustice cannot be allowed to stand. Kerry Johnson, NPR News, Washington.
5: A series of weekend attacks by both the U.S. and Iran in the Persian Gulf are threatening efforts to negotiate and end that war, although both sides announced that they are sending teams of negotiators to Qatar this week and pausing the latest round of airstrikes. Iran says it's not going there to hold formal talks. This comes as a fragile deal to keep the Strait of Hormuz shipping channel open. It's hanging in the balance, and here's White House Press Secretary Caroline Levitt.
7: Iran has requested a meeting this week, so Special Envoy Witkoff and Jared Kushner will be flying to Doha for high-level meetings this week as we continue to discuss the memorandum of understanding. On the sidelines of those high-level talks will be the technical talks.
5: Those talks will include ultimately who operates the Strait. This is NPR.
1: Live from WABE News in Atlanta, I'm Douglas Bell, filling in for Jim Burris. 76 is the number of drones FBI agents have confiscated during the FIFA World Cup celebrations just here in Atlanta. Most have been seized from hobbyists who aren't always aware of temporary flight restrictions in place. Nationwide, the FBI is establishing these restrictions not only above stadiums, but also nearby large FIFA celebration areas. WABE's Lily Oppenheimer reports.
8: This is the FBI. You have violated a no-fly zone.
9: Atlanta's full of content creators and hobbyists eager to fly their drones near the FIFA festivities, but the FBI is urging people to stop. Roughly 2 weeks ago, there were only 3 drones seized. Now that number's close to 80 drones piling up in the FBI's Atlanta evidence room. Special Agent Marlo Graham says the drones can easily crash into crowds.
10: Quite frankly, $100,000 fine. There's prison as a consequence as well. And then you can also lose your drone. And drones aren't cheap, right? the last thing you want is to be a hobbyist. You have your new $1,500 drone, and now you've lost it.
9: Graham says while not everyone will face hefty fines and prison time, repeat offenders or so-called frequent flyers will not be so lucky. The FBI urges drone owners to always check flight restrictions before flying. Lily Oppenheimer, WABE News.
1: Well, staying with the World Cup, Congo advanced to the knockout stage of the tournament for the first time ever after a 3-1 win against Uzbekistan, that match here in Atlanta over the weekend. The African country hasn't competed in the cup in 52 years. Back then, it played as Zaire and lost all three of its matches. This time around, Congo has become one of the cup's best underdog stories. The team will be staying here in Atlanta to face England on Wednesday. Meanwhile, Uzbekistan's debut on FIFA's global stage ended Saturday night after three straight defeats. It has been hot out there, and a heat advisory is in effect until 8 o'clock this evening, and then again from noon until 8 o'clock tomorrow for heat index values up to 107 degrees. Tonight, mostly clear skies with lows in the upper 70s. Tomorrow, sunny again with those highs in the mid to upper 90s with a slight chance of showers and thunderstorms in the late afternoon. Amplifying Atlanta, this is WABE. It's 4:35.
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11: It's All Things Considered from NPR News. I'm Scott Detrow. Israel and Lebanon have agreed on a roadmap for ending the war that has killed thousands of Lebanese people. Israel has destroyed whole villages and occupied large parts of southern Lebanon in its military campaign against the Hezbollah militia. In signing the U.S.-brokered agreement, Lebanon's ambassador to the U.S., Nada Mouawad, called this a first step.
12: On the road to restoring Lebanese sovereignty and territorial integrity.
11: But Hezbollah immediately rejected the agreement. And in Lebanon, as NPR's Ruth Sherlock reports, it's been widely attacked as unworkable.
13: Even with the deal between Israel and Lebanon signed, Israeli drones still circle, menacing over Beirut. Outside Lebanon's parliament, protesters against the agreement blast songs celebrating the fight against Israel. Hezbollah's leader, Naim Qassem, has called it, quote, a surrender of Lebanese sovereignty. It's a view widely shared across Lebanon.
14: It is not in the interest of the Lebanese. And it is not in the interest of Lebanon.
13: This is Selina Nasser, a Lebanese human rights expert now focused on the war in the south. The agreement makes Israel's withdrawal from Lebanon conditional on Hezbollah giving up its weapons. Israel claims it's weakened the Iranian-backed militia enough that the Lebanese army can enforce this. Nasser says this is simply not the case. The Lebanese military is small with limited combat experience.
14: The Lebanese state will not be able to disarm Hezbollah, and therefore the Israeli army will not do their commitments of redeployment and allowing people to return to their villages.
13: All over Beirut, crammed into courtyards between skyscrapers and along the seafront, are tents housing those whose homes in South Lebanon have been destroyed in the bombardment or are now beyond their reach in territory occupied by the Israeli army. These are the people most affected by the deal.
15: Hi.
13: Four-year-old Celine comes up to us shyly as we speak with her mother, Iman Herez. This little one has lived through two wars, Harz says. This one and the conflict between Israel and Hezbollah a few years ago. She says her daughter knows what to do when she hears a warplane, rush to try to shelter against a wall. All this suffering has bolstered support for Hezbollah by many who see the militia as stopping Israel from taking more land. Ali Shaito, a mechanical engineer and refugee from the south, says especially now it's unthinkable to disarm the group.
16: No one
15: could take the weapon of Hezbollah.
13: And in Lebanon, a country of many religions with a history of sectarian violence, if the Lebanese army tries to remove Hezbollah's weapons, Shaito warns, it could push the country to civil war.
15: To have a war between each other, not with another country.
13: A few meters away, Mohammed Ashmar sits on an orange sofa outside a tent he shares with his wife and three young children. A Lebanese flag flutters in the breeze. Ashmar says he put up the flag even before the tent, and that he would like to see a strong Lebanon where the army controls its borders. He served in the Lebanese army for 14 years. He's also a Shia Muslim from the south, the bloc from which Hezbollah draws much support. When asked if he were in the military today, if he would carry out orders to disarm Hezbollah, he avoids giving a clear answer. Ruth Sherlock, NPR News, Beirut.
11: Many of us will be throwing burgers and hot dogs on the grill this weekend as the U.S. celebrates its 250th birthday. Back in 1776, American colonists were eating differently, but your diet depended on who you were. NPR's Ava Berger has more.
16: The historic William Pica House and Garden in Annapolis, Maryland, is a five-part brick mansion with sprawling green grounds and vibrant flowers. It's a snapshot of how people lived and ate in the colonial era. The dining room features a decadent wooden table, complete with original monogram silver condiment shakers for the Pica family.
17: Ham and asparagus. And
16: Dana Connett led a tour through the home. She explained what would be on the table on a typical spring night.
17: So ham and asparagus, roasted chicken, a gravy boat. This beautiful Corette set, this actually belonged to William and Mary Pica, and their monogram, you can see, is right there.
16: William Pica was the governor of Maryland for a time and lived in this Annapolis home from about 1765 to 1780. He's one of Maryland's four signers of the Declaration of Independence. Founding fathers like Pica, along with George Washington and Thomas Jefferson, were trying to copy the lifestyle of rich Europeans. Historian Joyce White says many wealthy colonists even imported food from France and England.
18: They were all eating pretty much the same diet, which was English, French, European.
16: That food included hogheads, turkey soup, shad and rockfish, collards, beef, and so many oysters, enough to build houses and streets out of the shells. For the early colonists, food was a display of wealth and social hierarchy. Historians say Washington and Jefferson set the trend for food in the late 18th century. Jefferson loved his French wine and Virginia ham, while Washington was more conscious of displays of wealth. He tried to eat simple foods like corn cakes and honey for breakfast.
17: So this room represents the kitchen. We're now in the east wing of the house.
16: And of course, they weren't the ones cooking themselves. Washington and Jefferson both had enslaved chefs. So did William Pica.
17: Affy, Bet, Paul, Sarah, Saul, and a man named Denby.
16: In the basement kitchen at the Pica House, Dana Connett lists the six known names of the enslaved people who worked for the Pica family.
17: Often, like, slept where you worked.
16: Connett points out a bedroll in the corner of the small room. The enslaved kitchen workers slept next to the hearth. The kitchen would have been sweltering in the summer. A recreated meal for the enslaved sits on a rickety wooden table.
17: This dish shows roasted kidneys, sweet potatoes, collard greens, hominy, and black-eyed peas.
16: That wouldn't have been enough to satisfy hunger. Down the street is another relic of the time period. Middleton Tavern dates back to 1750.
19: Come on, follow me.
16: Arthur Gross has been the chef for 50 years at the tavern.
19: I come in here almost every day, and the building is just old. Sometimes I wonder myself, what would it have been like to be back in those kind of days?
16: He's putting in a food order for the next couple of days.
19: I'm going to order calamari, 10 pounds of calamari, rings and tentacles. Too messy to try to cut it. Six pounds of claw meat for my crab soup. I buy maybe 100 pounds of rockfish a week.
16: Now, rockfish and crab would certainly have been around in 1776. A tavern like Middleton's near the waterfront and the docks would have been a popular meeting place for merchants and sailors needing refreshments after long journeys at sea. Gross told me to get the authentic experience of food from 1776, I had to try Middleton's rockfish. It was my first time trying rockfish, and it was delicious. I feel just like a colonist. No. Ava Berger, NPR News, Annapolis.
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1: And you're listening to All Things Considered on WABE 90.1. Good afternoon. I'm Douglas Bell. Georgia is supposed to provide a free pre-kindergarten education for all four-year-olds in the state. But while that sounds simple, it turns out to be complex, with funding being the biggest hurdle. Paying the tab has become one of Democrat Keisha Lance Bottoms' main campaign issues as she runs for Georgia governor. But will her proposal be the jackpot she's hoping for? Jeff Ami is a reporter with the Georgia Recorder. Recently, he sat down with WABE's Jim Burris to talk about Bottoms' idea. Their conversation begins with Ami giving an overview of today's pre-K landscape in Georgia.
2: In a number of counties, that there is what appears to be a shortage of pre-K slots. And so there are a lot of differences. If you're in, say, Schley County in southwest Georgia, the Department of Early Care and Learning says that they offer enough pre-K slots for every four-year-old in the county. But if you're in, say, Cobb County, they offer many fewer pre-K slots.
20: And it's not that the state hasn't been trying. From what I understand, there's been quite a bit of extra money each year added to the budget for funding pre-K. What's going on there? Why is that? Has that not been adequate?
2: The state is investing in two different buckets. One of those buckets is to decrease the number of four-year-olds in each classroom to 20. And they actually have done this now as part of this investment program. And this is important because 20 in a classroom is considered a national standard. And getting there means now that Georgia's program meets sort of all the national standards. So that's sort of one bucket of investment. But Georgia is also investing to meet unmet demand in individual counties. But at this point, they are probably not putting in enough money to meet that unmet demand. There are some complications. You can't just sort of turn the spigot on the dollars and fill all the demand. You have to find either school districts or private childcare centers that want an additional four-year-old classroom and have space to do so. And then you have to find the teachers to teach the four-year-old classroom. And both of those can be issues.
20: Keisha Lance Bottoms says that she has a plan to at least partially fix this. Talk about that plan.
2: She proposes that we should legalize casino gambling and use that money to fund an expansion of pre-K. One of the issues with her plan is that the $330 million figure would provide a spot for every four-year-old. Experts don't believe that we will ever have 100% of four-year-olds attending pre-kindergarten. So that amount of money may sort of actually overshoot the mark. The other issue is if you are going to legalize casino gambling, is that requires a state constitutional amendment. And in recent years, people who favor casino gambling in the legislature have made very little progress.
20: It's an issue that we hear every year for as long as I can remember, and it does, you know, perennially seem to go nowhere. Why do you get a sense that why as a candidate Keisha Lance Bottoms feels that she would have success?
2: I am not sure what her legislative strategy is. I do know that one of the issues has been that Democrats have had trouble unifying around what they want in exchange for their votes to agree to a casino gambling amendment. Presumably, a Democratic governor would probably have success unifying the Democratic Party behind her policy priorities. However, there are a lot of Republicans who are opposed to gambling expansion. And you do have to wonder if there is a Democratic governor, if there might be even more Republicans who vote against the measure just because they don't want a Democratic governor to have success.
20: It could happen, right?
2: Yes, this whole thing might get caught in a partisan crossfire. it is difficult to conceive of a world where Governor Keisha Lance Bottoms is going to have a majority of Democrats in both chambers. So she's going to have to get Republicans to do things for her if she's going to have any success.
20: Jeff Ami is a reporter with the Georgia Recorder. Jeff, thank you so much for talking to us today. We appreciate it.
2: Thanks. It's been great.
3: Infrastructure is expensive and opaque all at the same time.
21: There are lots of important things that go into building infrastructure that we can't measure in a standard way.
3: I'm Kai Rizdahl, measuring the immeasurable as best we can. Marketplace this evening at 6:30 on WABE.
1: And tomorrow on Morning Edition, the Supreme Court is expected to issue its ruling on President Trump's bid to restrict the Constitution's guarantee of birthright citizenship. You'll hear analysis of the decision and its implications on Morning Edition tomorrow from 5 to 10. And we'll also bring you live coverage from NPR in the 10 o'clock hour after the rulings have been issued. Taking a quick look on the roads out there, I-20 eastbound at Panola Road, there is an accident reported causing some delays. Also, I-75 northbound at West Paces Ferry Road, an accident has the HOV lane blocked. And on Georgia 400 northbound at McFarland Parkway in Alpharetta, that has an accident reported there as well. It's 4:50.
11: It's All Things Considered from NPR News. I'm Scott Detrow. A growing number of research scientists in the United States are moving their labs to other countries. NPR's John Hamilton reports on three U.S. researchers heading for the United Kingdom.
22: For decades, the U.S. was seen as a nation that prized its universities and scientists. Megan Peters, a cognitive scientist at the University of California, Irvine, thinks that changed when President Trump began his second term.
23: It became very apparent very quickly that the new administration did not value higher education. And not only did they not value it, but they actively were trying to dismantle it and to dismantle scientific research that goes along with that.
22: Grants were delayed or terminated, universities came under fire, and government agencies like the National Institutes of Health were reshaped to reflect White House priorities. The Department of Health and Human Services, which runs the NIH, says it is focusing on gold standard science, reducing bureaucracy, and conducting essential research at a more practical cost. Peters, who studies how the brain deals with uncertainty, had already been considering options beyond her tenured position at UC Irvine. Now she was having doubts about any job in the U.S.
23: So when I went on the job market, I started looking around overseas.
22: Meanwhile, overseas universities had begun stepping up efforts to recruit international scientists. Steve Fleming is a professor at University College London who had worked with Peters. He realized it might be possible to bring her to the school's Department of Experimental Psychology.
24: I was aware that a role was going to be advertised in that department, and we started having a conversation about how that could be a good fit for her.
22: It helped that groups like the UK's Royal Society and the European Research Council had begun offering grants designed to attract international scientists like Peters. And she was interested, even though the move would mean a pay cut.
23: London was a big draw in general, and University College London in particular was a huge draw scientifically and professionally.
22: So this summer, Peters and her partner are moving to London. She says one benefit of her position there will be the ability to tap into new funding sources.
23: There are certainly opportunities that are not available to me here in the United States that I will now be eligible for, and that's a big part of this draw.
22: Steve Fleming says Peters is just one of the U.S. scientists expected to arrive this summer.
24: There are two other individuals, high-profile recruits from the U.S., both had tenure.
22: Such moves reflect a shift among U.S. researchers. The journal Nature found that in the first quarter of 2025, U.S.-based scientists submitted nearly a third more applications for overseas jobs than they had the previous year. A survey of academic researchers last year showed that 75% were considering leaving the U.S. Tamara Schwab and her husband, Ron Mangan, are neuroscientists who spent more than three decades at the University of California, Davis, before deciding to take jobs at the University of Birmingham in the U.K. Schwab, who got her Ph.D. in the Netherlands, says one reason she came to the U.S. was that back then, Europe was less accepting of women scientists.
25: What I always loved about science in the United States was how open it was and how people saw opportunities and would work for them. And there was this optimism.
22: Now, Schwab says, that optimism is more present in British and European scientists. Also, the University of Birmingham was able to offer her husband a grant from the UK's newly created Global Talent Fund. But Mangan says their move is more than just a reaction to the current state of science in the U.S.
4: It certainly is a factor. Was it the factor or was it the motivating factor for me? I'd say the answer to that was no.
22: Mangan says the big attraction was trying something new while still maintaining ties with UC Davis. He also thinks voters in the U.S. will eventually restore the nation's commitment to research.
4: They want science. They want exploration. They want discovery. They want cures. And I think they're going to demand it.
22: When that happens, he says, U.S. scientists will have more reason to stay. John Hamilton, NPR News.
11: This week, the U.S. will celebrate its 250th anniversary. Among the many ways, the semi-quincentennial milestone is being marked in Washington, D.C., a special exhibit at the Smithsonian Castle displaying artifacts like the portable desk where Thomas Jefferson drafted the Declaration of Independence. But history is more than objects.
5: These things tell the stories of people. Our history is just the stories of things that people say and things that people do, and they fascinate me.
11: That's Jennifer Timmick. She's volunteered at the National Museum of American History since 2013. And for the past few years, Timmick has been giving tours to visitors.
5: I always thought those people who give tours are awesome. Someday I would love to do that. And then I finally got up the courage to do the training and learn the facts and the skills and whatever it is that you need to just walk around and tell stories. And I love, love, love doing it.
11: We accompanied her on a tour for our series on volunteerism called Here to Help.
5: Julia Child changes the way we cook and... Yes. Oh, the dog. I'm so glad you asked about the dog. The dog's name is Stubby. The dog was also in World War One. He got smuggled over by a soldier who kind of adopted him as his...
6: This is one of our most popular objects. It's the ruby slippers from The Wizard of Oz.
5: Personally, my role is I love this museum, and I want you visitors also to love it as much as I do. So anything I can do to help you appreciate the

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0: The Supreme Court has given President Trump broad power over previously independent agencies, including the power to fire regulators he disagrees with. At the same time, it's protected the Federal Reserve in a separate narrow ruling issue today. For Monday, June 29th, it's All Things Considered. I'm Scott Detrow. Ahead, why many wheelchair users blame private equity for the logistical hoops they face when they need new parts or a repair.
6: It's not like a car where there's many car shops. Something's wrong with your car. You know, you can take it anywhere and get it fixed.
0: And as a heat wave descends on the eastern U.S., we will look at why last week's heat wave in Europe was so deadly.
7: We know that early season heat waves kill more people. People are less adapted to the heat.
0: Plus, 250 years ago today, Thomas Jefferson had just finished writing the draft of the Declaration of Independence. We'll hear about the unique desk he wrote it on. First News.
8: Live from NPR News in Washington, I'm Ryland Barton. The Supreme Court rejected President Trump's attacks on state laws regarding mail-in ballots. The decision leaves in place laws in more than half of states in the District of Columbia that permit mailed ballots to be counted after the election, as long as they're postmarked by Election Day. Trump says mail-in voting breeds fraud, despite strong evidence to the contrary. And President Trump boasted of a new Supreme Court ruling today that gives him greater executive power over independent agencies. NPR's Franco Ordonez reports the High Court ruled Trump can fire certain independent regulators.
9: The ruling overturns an almost 100-year-old previous court ruling that provided greater protections for certain agencies to maintain their independence. In a social media post, Trump

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4: Live from NPR News in Culver City, California, I'm Dwayne Brown. The Supreme Court has rejected President Trump's attempt to fire Federal Reserve Governor Lisa Cook today, but upheld his power to fire a member of the Federal Trade Commission and others at independent federal agencies. But the justices upheld a Mississippi law today that allows the counting of mail-in ballots that could have been a significant change in the middle of a midterm election year. President Trump speaking from the Oval Office, calling the ruling a tremendous loss.
5: The ruling, which a lot of people were waiting for, that was a ruling that was, I think it was very detrimental to honest elections.
4: Many election officials are now breathing a collective sigh of relief. Trump has been trying to get Congress to sign his Save America Act to require proof of citizenship at the ballot box, but that bill faces long odds in the Senate. The nation celebrates its 250th birthday as a heat wave is expected through the long holiday weekend. Millions of people across much of the U.S. will be affected, as we hear from NPR's Shondalise Duster.
6: The National Weather Service says several days of dangerous heat will linger across the U.S. through the July 4th holiday weekend. Parts of Iowa, Missouri, and Kansas are under extreme heat warnings. High temperatures in the 90s to low 100s combined with humidity could make temperatures feel like 115 degrees. National Weather Service forecaster Brian Putnam says those gathering outdoors should remain cautious at night because there may be little relief from the heat.
7: We're particularly concerned just with the higher amount of outdoor activity. People just want to get out and celebrate, and it's going to be potentially dangerous. It's a significant heat wave.
6: Officials are warning people to limit time outdoors, stay hydrated, and remain in air-conditioned areas. Shondalise Duster, NPR News.
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1: Live from WABE News in Atlanta, I'm Douglas Bell in for Jim Burris. Well, that heat is also affecting us here in Atlanta. A heat advisory remains in effect until 8 o'clock this evening and will be in effect again tomorrow from noon until 8 o'clock for heat index values in some areas up to 105 to 110 degrees. That's the feels like temperature highs tomorrow once again in the upper 90s. The developer of a midtown skyscraper that has been under construction for years has been hit with a blight tax bill from the city. The Atlanta Business Chronicle's Crystal Edmondson reports.
8: John Dewberry's Midtown project at 14th and Peachtree Streets could be subject to millions of dollars in additional property taxes. The Atlanta City Council agreed to levy a blight tax on the site. It's the first time the city has moved to ding Dewberry for the lack of progress on the 21-story building. In recent months, Midtown residents filed a petition. The city planning department posted a warning calling the property dangerous and unsafe. It's unclear how Dewberry will respond. Owners have 30 days following a blight notice to provide a property improvement plan before the tax increase takes effect. From the Atlanta Business Chronicle, I'm Crystal Edmondson for WABE News.
1: The number of Georgians receiving SNAP food assistance is down compared to a year ago. That's as Republicans' H.R. 1 law, also called the One Big Beautiful Bill Act, cuts federal SNAP funding to states. WABE's Jess Mador reports.
0: About 90,000 fewer Georgians received SNAP food assistance between last July and March of this year from the year before, according to the Nonpartisan Center on Budget and Policy Priorities. All states have seen a drop, and researchers expect that to continue. H.R. 1 cuts federal funding for SNAP by about $187 billion over the next decade and shifts more program costs to states. In Georgia, SNAP mostly helps low-income families with children, people with disabilities, and seniors. A recent UGA poll commissioned by the Georgia Budget and Policy Institute found most registered voters in the state support funding SNAP. Jess Mador, WABE News.
1: Mostly clear skies in the forecast tonight with lows in the upper 70s. Amplifying Atlanta, this is WABE News. 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
10: It's All Things Considered from NPR News. I'm Scott Detrow. Most of the U.S. could see record-breaking temperatures this week as a heat wave hits a wide swath of the country. This follows a record-breaking heat wave in Europe last week, where temperatures in parts of the continent reached more than 100 degrees Fahrenheit. The World Health Organization has linked hundreds of deaths across the continent to high temperatures, with the French Public Health Agency reporting more than 1,000 fatalities in France alone over the past few days. Scientists from the World Weather Attribution Group, or WWA, say their research shows this is the most severe and widespread heat wave to scorch Europe ever. Theodore Keeping is part of the WWA team and a research associate studying extreme weather at Imperial College London and joins us now. Welcome.
11: Hiya.
10: Obviously, we focus on the temperatures, and the temperatures are pretty extreme. They're pretty notable, but there's a lot of factors going on that make this especially deadly, right? What is the best scientific way to think about this?
11: Yeah, so lots of factors contribute to the temperature that you actually feel in your body and the heat stress people experience, and therefore the health impacts as well. The big additional factor is humidity, because that affects the ability for your body to cool down with sweating through evaporation. We looked at something called the indoor wet bulb globe temperature, and that combines the effect of humidity and temperature to look at how the body is capable of cooling itself down. And what we found is that in about 45% of cities that we analyzed in Europe, that's about 854 cities there are in Europe, and about 45% of those, the wet bulb globe temperature was broken or forecast to be broken.
10: Wow.
11: Just in this heat wave.
10: You know, you are well aware of how politicized the question of climate change often quickly gets.
11: Uh-huh.
10: And given that, and given how many different complex factors are at play here, what is the best way for us to understand why your team was so confident that this recent heat wave was directly tied to climate change?
11: We're able to answer that question using this scientific discipline known as attribution science, which is one of the many disciplines within climate science. And if you think about, say, temperatures, there's a whole distribution of temperatures that might happen in June, from a pretty cold day through the average and then to these very, very hot extremes. And what we're able to do is we're able to use observational data and climate models to understand how the distribution of temperatures at that extreme shifts as a response to the global average temperature. And what we were able to find is that since 1976, this event has gone from one that people would just not experience in, you know, many lifetimes to one that you'd expect to see multiple times in the average lifetime.
10: Is it accurate that Europe is currently the fastest warming continent on Earth?
11: Yes, yeah, it is accurate, but maybe not in the way that it sounds. So the reason why Europe is the fastest warming continent is because it is, on average, the highest latitude continent. It's the closest continent, on average, to one of the poles. Mm. And so the reason why it's the fastest warming continent is because it started the coldest, right? So actually, the temperature extremes that you're hitting towards the equator are still higher than the ones we're seeing hit in Europe. And so actually, if we go back to that idea of the physiological limits with the wet bulb globe temperature, we saw loads of records being broken this week in Europe, but those records are fairly normal even in some parts of the world that are kind of the humid tropics. So yes, Europe is stepping into a new climate and it is warming very fast, and that does mean we really need to think about adaptation. But also, you know, climate change is pushing towards more dangerous extremes at lower latitudes as well.
10: We are seeing that in just the last few days alone, French authorities are reporting more than 1,000 fatalities. How worried are you that this is going to be another deadly summer?
11: I am concerned. I think it would be extremely surprising if there hadn't been a very high death toll of this heat wave. Also, the May heat wave we experienced, that was also record-breaking, and we know that early season heat waves kill more people. People are less adapted to the heat. There are more vulnerable people in the population, sadly. And the reality is that we know from the science that the increase in the temperature of heat waves that we see due to climate change, you know, it's sometimes 2 degrees, 3 degrees on average for the temperature of heat waves in Europe. We know that that causes extra deaths. So we know that these heat waves are going to have killed people, and we know that they're going to have killed much more people than they would have due to human-caused climate change as well.
10: That is Theodore Keeping, a research associate in the analysis of extreme weather and wildfires at Imperial College London. Thanks for walking through all of this with us.
11: Thanks, Scott.
10: Time now for My Unsung Hero, our series from the team at the Hidden Brain podcast. My Unsung Hero tells the stories of people whose kindness left a lasting impression on someone else. Today's story comes from Leah Estep. When Estep was 21, her father had a stroke. His mind was sharp as ever, but he lost the use of his left arm and became unsteady on his feet. A few years later, around Christmas, their family took a trip to New York City. To make it easier to get around, her dad rented a wheelchair. One afternoon, they got on a crowded subway.
12: And so my dad decided that he would stand up and he could hold on to the pole and we could collapse up the wheelchair. And just as he got up, the train took off and it just pitched my dad forward. And we all gasped, and there was a man sitting in a seat with a bicycle across his lap. And it happened so fast, but the guy just opened his arms and my dad fell right into him. I mean, he caught him and it was like they were just embraced in this hug, like kind of just this extended hug of strangers. But it was clear that he was not going to be able to get him up while the train was moving. And, you know, I think either me or my brother must have said, "Dad," because the guy goes, "I got Dad." And it was just the sound of his voice. I'll never forget that. He was just very cheerful, but also very reassuring. Like, "I got this," and he did. And, you know, he talked to my dad, and it wasn't too much, but it was more like chit-chat. It was like, "Oh, are you guys in town? You know, what have you seen?" And so the train stopped, and the guy got off before we did, and he got some people that were next to him to get my dad up on his feet. Like, it was no big deal. I mean, just kind of set him on his feet, wished us a happy holidays, and went on. Because I was 21, I didn't really realize the significance until later on. And as I learned to really kind of recognize my dad's vulnerability, right, like that could have been a really terrible, it would have probably ended our trip and we would have gone to the emergency room. So he provided some kind of dignity to my dad, I think, by just making it no big deal. You know, this man who we knew for, I don't know, 3 minutes, really kind of became a role model to me of how I would like to be with people if I'm ever called upon in an emergency, the way that man was with my dad. It really made a big impact.
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1: 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Good evening. I'm Douglas Bell. WABE is exploring America's 250th anniversary through an Atlanta lens. 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
13: The Jimmy Carter Presidential Library and Museum has way more than letters, speeches, and memos from his time in office.
14: We also have, you know, the spoon that Rosalynn used to feed the kids.
13: Emily Curl is a museum technician here.
14: Some of Jimmy Carter's favorite books and his favorite portrait of Dylan Thomas, the poet. And so it's a full sweep of essentially Carter's life.
13: Including this gift he received when he was president.
14: This is a flag. It's a framed and mounted flag.
13: An American flag, not a big one. It's 4 by 6 inches.
14: What makes this so spectacular is this flag was presented to him by the crew of the Apollo 11, and it was actually on the Apollo 11 and on the Eagle spacecraft lunar lander with Buzz Aldrin and Neil Armstrong.
13: This flag was there with the first astronauts to step foot on the moon.
15: That's one small step for man, one giant leap for mankind.
13: Carter held a ceremony honoring the 10th anniversary of the 1969 Apollo 11 mission, and the astronauts gave it to him then.
14: And he gave a really wonderful speech. He says, "The pioneer spirit that built our great country is symbolized by the footprints of American astronauts on the bleak landscape of the moon."
13: Curl says this flag is from a moment that continues to be an inspiration.
14: I do believe it is one of our greatest triumphs, right? As Americans, it is something that was a unifying event.
13: As for Carter, the same year he got this flag, he also stepped in with funding to save the space shuttle program. A couple years prior, for the Voyager mission, he sent a message of goodwill into the cosmos on behalf of all of humanity. Molly Samuel, WABE News.
1: A Georgia Women's Leadership Empowerment Program is celebrating the completion of its third cohort. WABE's Marlon Hyde has more from the graduation.
16: Next, we have Andriana Butler.
17: About 50 women walk across the stage inside the Georgia Aquarium. Each one is handed their certificate, marking the end of the She Leads program hosted by the Atlanta Hawks and State Farm Arena. Taylor Bohannon-Shea is one of the graduates.
18: I work in sports, and sports is very male-heavy.
17: She Leads brings in early career women in Atlanta from typically male-dominated industries for mentorship and professional development.
18: I am a senior manager of marketing analytics at the Atlanta Hawks and State Farm Arena, and in the future, hopefully, I get to lead that department after I showcase some of the leadership skills that I've developed throughout this program.
17: Jenna Pruitt was a mentee last year and has returned as a mentor. She says women trying to climb the executive ladder have it especially tough.
19: Sometimes it's discouraging, but then being a part of this program and having organizations that support women is very encouraging and uplifting.
17: The six-month program also helps mentees learn how to take care of their mental health and pick up new skills outside of their comfort zone, like golf. Pruitt says everything combined helped her land a promotion.
19: This program has definitely pushed me to step outside my comfort zone and to go after things that I'm interested in and kind of not let my fear hold me back.
17: As President Donald Trump's administration continues to dismantle initiatives promoting diversity, equity, and inclusion, Morgan Jones with the She Leads team says the program will continue to build inclusive spaces.
20: We understand that it is our responsibility to continue to pour into our community and making sure that every single person has the access and the resources they need to be successful.
17: Jones says She Leads is excited to be heading into its fourth year with this upcoming cohort. Marlon Hyde, WABE News.
1: Taking a look at the roads, a couple of issues on the southbound downtown connector. A crash blocks the right shoulder after the 10th Street, 14th Street exit. Another crash reported at J.W. Dobbs at exit 248. And I-20 eastbound before Wesley Chapel Road. An accident has the middle lane blocked there. An accident also reported on 285 southbound before Hollowell Parkway, U.S. Route 78. And in Buckhead, an accident blocks the HOV lane, still I-75 northbound at West Paces Ferry Road.
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22: The Supreme Court issues its final rulings of the term on Tuesday. One outstanding case is President Trump's bid to restrict the Constitution's guarantee of birthright citizenship. We have analysis of that decision and its implications tomorrow on Morning Edition from NPR News. 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
1: Tomorrow morning at 10, we'll also bring you live special coverage as the Supreme Court releases those decisions. It's 5:50.
10: It's All Things Considered from NPR News. I'm Scott Detrow. Our series, America in Pursuit, explores culture, history, and objects in American life. 250 years ago, the founders of the U.S. signed the Declaration of Independence. Today, NPR's Claire Lombardo tells us how Thomas Jefferson drafted it.
23: Thomas Jefferson wasn't just designing a new nation 250 years ago. He was also designing himself a portable desk.
24: Which almost looks like a laptop to us because it has a hinged case on a box, beautiful sliding out drawers for your pens and your ink and your blotters.
23: Anthea Hartig, director of the Smithsonian's National Museum of American History.
24: The hinge also has a small rail on the front so you can prop up a book and read it, or you can open it.
23: To create a perfect writing surface, Jefferson had it made out of mahogany in Philadelphia.
24: So we think this is probably made very late 1775 or early 1776.
23: And in the steamy summer months of 1776, he used this desk to draft the Declaration of Independence.
24: And of course, it went through many drafts, and each word was debated. What kind of, are these sacred rights? Are these inalienable rights? They land, of course, on that beautiful kind of two paragraphs of some of the most soaring prose in U.S. history, and then a long series of grievances.
23: Years later, in 1825, his granddaughter is getting married, and he designs a brand new desk, ships it,
24: and it's lost at sea.
23: So he ships the couple his desk, the one he'd designed himself and had been using for the past 50 years. And he leaves two notes.
24: He wrote, quote, "Politics as well as religion has its superstitions. These, gaining strength with time, may one day give imaginary value to this relic for its great association with the birth of the great charter of our independence."
23: That was under the writing board. And there was another for his granddaughter's new husband.
24: "Mr. Coolidge must do me the favor of accepting this gift. Its imaginary value will increase with years."
23: And if he lives to my age or another half century, Jefferson wrote, he may see it carried in the procession of our nation's birthday, as the relics of the saints are in those of the church. Jefferson wasn't far off. The desk is on display this summer in a special exhibit called American Aspirations at the Smithsonian Castle in Washington, D.C. Claire Lombardo, NPR News.
10: The tennis world has never been quite the same since Serena Williams walked away back in 2022. Well, at age 44, she is returning this week to play Wimbledon, both singles and doubles, alongside her big sister, Venus Williams. Since the GOAT is back, so is the buzz. So we had to have sports writer and author Howard Bryant on the show to talk Williamses. Welcome back.
25: Thank you for having me.
10: There's a lot of things I love about this comeback, but I love the fact that, like, I can specifically remember reading about Venus and Serena in Sports Illustrated for Kids when I was a kid. And all these years later, they are making a comeback, and they have, of course, in the meantime, established themselves as two of the greatest tennis players of all time. How are you thinking about this return to the courts?
25: Well, I think it depends. I mean, I think when you look at it from a sister standpoint, Venus really never left. I mean, she's been playing on the tour for, since she was, 14 years old? Mm-hmm. There's the difference between the watchers and the doers. We're the watchers. We believe in the narratives. We create the poetry. We do all of these things. And they're the doers. They're the athlete. And when you're the athlete, you have to play until the tank is empty, because as the great Satchel Paige once said, you only come around this way once. And when you're Venus, you're here and you've been playing, but you're not Venus Williams anymore. So the poetry's not there. And so a lot of people are like, why are you still doing this? And she still wants to play, and she's a legend. And then when you think about Serena, it's a bit of a different story. Serena Williams was clearly chasing that 24th and 25th major. She got to 23. She beat Venus at the 2017 Australian Open, and nobody knew at the time, but she was pregnant when she won. And then when she came back, there was this, the narrative of wanting to win a major as a mother, and that this was an inspirational thing for her. And she got back. She got to four finals, and she didn't win a set. She lost all four. And when she left, she never quite said she was retiring. And I was at that match. I was at her match against Alia Tomljanovic at the 2022 U.S. Open. And she said she was evolving and not retiring. And there's always been something when it comes to Serena that feels unfinished. She's come out and said that she has no pressure, that she's done more than anyone could ever dream of, that she's done more than she ever dreamed of, and that there's no pressure, and that she wants to see her two daughters see her play tennis.
10: Do you believe that?
25: But I don't believe that. I don't believe that at all. I have a very hard time believing that Serena Williams is going to come out here to get crushed.
10: Yeah.
25: Maybe there's more enjoyment in it now, but I don't think she's just back for funsies. I think she's looking and she's recognizing that even though she'll be 45 in September, that she may be looking at that field and thinking, I can beat them.
10: I want to try something out here and kind of watch a couple examples of their play over the years with you. Let's both pull up a clip from 2016 Wimbledon and take a look at that and tell me what, if anything, is different to you in terms of the style, in terms of how they play, in terms of how the match is going.
25: It's still Venus on the back line and Serena playing up. You know, quicker points, obviously, when you're on grass. It's it's first strike tennis. And, of course, you know, that Serena serve is something that they should just put in the Louvre. You know, the pressure they put on the opposition and the forcing the opposition to also hit with them. Once again, I mean, one of the things that they always say in tennis is the match on your racket? Meaning, is it in your control or are you being controlled? And the thing about watching them is that so many times the match is on their racket because of the power that they bring to it and the coordination as well and the hands and the whole thing. I mean, we talk about the power all the time, but the beauty of Serena especially is the fact that she is such a complete tennis player, offensive, defensively, at the net, volleys, the overheads, all of it. She's just so technically sound. And the beauty of the two of them together is the number of times we watch them compete against each other, they really have

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4: 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WABE. Rebuking President Trump, the Supreme Court upheld a Mississippi law allowing election officials to count ballots that arrive after Election Day. But in other rulings, the court expanded presidential power. We'll have the latest on a big decision day. For Monday, June 29th, it's All Things Considered from WABE and NPR News. I'm Douglas Bell, in for Jim Burris. Funding free pre-kindergarten in Georgia is one of Democrat Keisha Lance Bottoms' key campaign issues as she runs for governor. But will her proposal be the jackpot she's hoping for? That's coming up on The Brief at 6:20. Then on Marketplace, in a narrow ruling, the Supreme Court blocked President Trump from firing Federal Reserve Governor Lisa Cook. We'll have a look at the implications of the decision and what happens now. That's at 6:30. It's all ahead in this, the 6 o'clock hour. But first, the latest news from WABE and NPR.
6: Live from NPR News in Washington, I'm Ryland Barton. The official death toll in Venezuela is now more than 1,700 after two powerful earthquakes 5 days ago. NPR's Ader Peralta reports on rescue operations in Caracas.
7: Overnight, rescue crews did manage to extract one person with life, but they are now digging through rubble for a fifth day, and the chances of finding people alive is diminishing. Jorge Rodriguez, the president of the National Assembly, said more than 5,000 people were injured and that 855 buildings had been damaged. 189 of them were completely collapsed. The government says they've opened shelters, but on the streets of Caracas, the displaced are sleeping on sidewalks and in parks. Ader Peralta, NPR News, Caracas.
6: The Supreme Court says Lisa Cook can keep her job as a member of the Federal Reserve's governing board, at least for now. NPR's Scott Horsley reports the decision is a setback for President Trump.
8: In a 5-4 ruling, the high court said the president failed to give Lisa Cook due process when he tried to fire her from the Fed board. The attempted dismissal was part of a broader campaign by the president to bend the central bank to his will in hopes of forcing lower interest rates. While the decision was made on narrow procedural grounds, Chief Justice Roberts wrote the Fed was deliberately designed to be insulated from political pressure to help prevent the kind of economic panics that were common before the central bank was established. That carve-out for the Fed is in contrast to

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1: And we're glad to have you along with us on WABE for All Things Considered on this Monday evening. It's 93 degrees in Atlanta at 618. Taking a quick look at the roads, we have a crash reported I-85 northbound in Duluth at Lawrenceville-Suwannee Road. Also, we still have that crash on I-75 northbound at West Paces Ferry Road. That's over to the right shoulder. Also in Conyers, a crash that's over to the right shoulder, I-20 eastbound after Sigmund Road.
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1: For Monday, June 29th, 2026, it's The Brief from WABE. I'm Douglas Bell, in for Jim Burris. The developer of a midtown skyscraper that has been under construction for years has been hit with a blight tax bill from the city. The Atlanta Business Chronicle's Crystal Edmondson reports.
5: John Dewberry's Midtown project at 14th and Peachtree Streets could be subject to millions of dollars in additional property taxes. The Atlanta City Council agreed to levy a blight tax on the site. It's the first time the city has moved to ding Dewberry for the lack of progress on the 21-story building. In recent months, Midtown residents filed a petition. The city planning department posted a warning calling the property dangerous and unsafe. It's unclear how Dewberry will respond. Owners have 30 days following a blight notice to provide a property improvement plan before the tax increase takes effect. From the Atlanta Business Chronicle, I'm Crystal Edmondson for WABE News.
1: Both candidates for Georgia governor hit the campaign trail this past weekend, and one of the key issues they campaigned on was health care. Speaking to reporters at a Friday campaign stop in Doraville, Republican nominee Rick Jackson promoted his experience as a health executive.
6: We need new technology. We have too many middlemen in the group and unnecessary costs that we need to eliminate. I know how to do that, and I will do it.
1: But during a Saturday rally in Savannah with U.S. Senator John Ossoff, Democratic nominee Keisha Lance Bottoms talked about Jackson's company making more than $1 billion in state contracts.
7: He doesn't want to expand Medicaid in Georgia. As more than 500,000 Georgians have lost health care insurance since January of this year alone, it is the same Rick Jackson who proudly says he wants to be Donald Trump's favorite governor.
1: Jackson also attacked Bottoms' time as Atlanta mayor. A shakeup in the defense team for the man accused of carrying out the 2021 Atlanta spa shootings could lead to further delays in his Fulton County trial. As WABE's Shemaine Cruz reports, the 5-year-old death penalty case is close to being sent to the Georgia Supreme Court for a review of pretrial issues.
8: Robert Aaron Long's new attorneys want up to a year to prepare for his defense after his previous attorneys already filed dozens of motions to try to keep him off death row. During Monday's status hearing, Fulton County Chief Superior Court Judge Ural Glanville expressed his frustration. The case could head to an appeals court before it goes to trial.
9: Yeah, we were in a position to kind of bundle up things and send it to the appellate court. And that is troubling to me because, as you apprehended, mentioned, it's been 5 years.
8: One of Long's previous attorneys left the Georgia Capitol Defender's Office for another job months ago, and then his other remaining attorney left the case for reasons that are not yet clear.
9: In this particular circumstance, I'm troubled about that because this kind of, you all kind of came in made these changes, and then here we are, and then we're 9 to 12 months behind.
8: Long's next status hearing is scheduled for October. He is already serving life in prison for the murders he committed in Cherokee County. Shemaine Cruz, WABE News, the Fulton County Courthouse.
1: 76. That's the number of drones FBI agents have confiscated during the FIFA World Cup celebrations just here in Atlanta. Most have been seized from hobbyists who aren't always aware of temporary flight restrictions in place. Nationwide, the FBI is establishing these restrictions not only above stadiums, but also nearby large FIFA celebration areas. WABE's Lily Oppenheimer reports.
10: This is the FBI, who have violated a no-fly zone.
11: Atlanta's full of content creators and hobbyists eager to fly their drones near the FIFA festivities, but the FBI is urging people to stop. Roughly 2 weeks ago, there were only 3 drones seized. Now that number's close to 80 drones piling up in the FBI's Atlanta evidence room. Special Agent Marlo Graham says the drones can easily crash into crowds.
12: Quite frankly, $100,000 fine. There's prison as a consequence as well. And then you can also lose your drone. And drones aren't cheap, right? The last thing you want is to be a hobbyist. You have your new $1,500 drone, and now you've lost it.
11: Graham says while not everyone will face hefty fines in prison time, repeat offenders or so-called frequent flyers will not be so lucky. The FBI urges drone owners to always check flight restrictions before flying. Lily Oppenheimer, WABE News.
1: WABE is exploring the country's 250th anniversary through an Atlanta lens. We're visiting local museums and archives to hear how objects in their collections help tell the nation's story. Today, a piece of history that went to the moon. WABE's Molly Samuel reports.
13: The Jimmy Carter Presidential Library and Museum has way more than letters, speeches, and memos from his time in office.
14: We also have, you know, the spoon that Rosalind used to feed the kids.
13: Emily Curl is a museum technician here.
14: Some of Jimmy Carter's favorite books and his favorite portrait of Dylan Thomas, the poet. And so it's a full sweep of essentially Carter's life.
13: Including this gift he received when he was president.
14: This is a flag. It's a framed and mounted flag.
13: An American flag, not a big one. It's 4 by 6 inches.
14: What makes this so spectacular is this flag was presented to him by the crew of the Apollo 11, and it was actually on the Apollo 11 and on the Eagle spacecraft lunar lander with Buzz Aldrin and Neil Armstrong.
13: This flag was there with the first astronauts to step foot on the moon.
15: That's one small step for man, one giant leap for mankind.
13: Carter held a ceremony honoring the 10th anniversary of the 1969 Apollo 11 mission, and the astronauts gave it to him then.
14: And he gave a really wonderful speech. He says, "The pioneer spirit that built our great country is symbolized by the footprints of American astronauts on the bleak landscape of the moon."
13: Curl says this flag is from a moment that continues to be an inspiration.
14: I do believe it is one of our greatest triumphs, right? As Americans, it is something that was a unifying event.
13: As for Carter, the same year he got this flag, he also stepped in with funding to save the space shuttle program. A couple years prior, for the Voyager mission, he sent a message of goodwill into the cosmos on behalf of all of humanity. Molly Samuel, WABE News.
1: A Georgia Women's Leadership Empowerment Program is celebrating the completion of its third cohort. WABE's Marlon Hyde has more from the graduation.
16: Next, we have Andriana Butler.
17: About 50 women walk across the stage inside the Georgia Aquarium. Each one is handed their certificate, marking the end of the She Leads program hosted by the Atlanta Hawks and State Farm Arena. Taylor Bohannon-Shea is one of the graduates.
18: I work in sports, and sports is very male-heavy.
17: She Leads brings in early career women in Atlanta from typically male-dominated industries for mentorship and professional development.
18: I am a senior manager of marketing analytics at the Atlanta Hawks and State Farm Arena, and in the future, hopefully, I get to lead that department after I showcase some of the leadership skills that I've developed throughout this program.
17: Jana Pruitt was a mentee last year and has returned as a mentor. She says women trying to climb the executive ladder have it especially tough.
19: Sometimes it's discouraging, but then being a part of this program and having organizations that support women is very encouraging and uplifting.
17: The six-month program also helps mentees learn how to take care of their mental health and pick up new skills outside of their comfort zone, like golf. Pruitt says everything combined helped her land a promotion.
19: This program has definitely pushed me to step outside my comfort zone and to go after things that I'm interested in and kind of not let my fear hold me back.
17: As President Donald Trump's administration continues to dismantle initiatives promoting diversity, equity, and inclusion, Morgan Jones with the She Leads team says the program will continue to build inclusive spaces.
20: We understand that it is our responsibility to continue to pour into our community and making sure that every single person has the access and the resources they need to be successful.
17: Jones says She Leads is excited to be heading into its fourth year with this upcoming cohort. Marlon Hyde, WABE News.
1: And a heat advisory will again be in effect from noon to 8 p.m. on Tuesday. The heat index, that's the feels-like temperature, could reach as high as 105 to 110 degrees in some areas. The National Weather Service says to drink plenty of fluids, stay in the air conditioning, and stay out of the sun. Well, that's it for The Brief. More local news is always available online at WABE.org. Melissa Fato is our editor. I'm Douglas Bell, in today for Jim Burris. Amplifying Atlanta, this is WABE. 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
1: It's 93 degrees in Atlanta at 6:30.
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3: In Los Angeles, I'm Kai Rizdal. It is Monday today, the 29th of June. Good as it always is to have you along, everybody. A not at all hypothetical question as we get going today. Now that the Supreme Court has decided that the president, any president to be clear, can reach directly into the gears of this economy and manipulate them almost as he or she likes, what's going to happen? Two biggies, as you know, out of the justices today, one about the Federal Reserve, one about what until today were called independent agencies. We have called Leah Littman for some analysis. She's a professor of law at the University of Michigan. Leah, welcome back to the program. Good to have you on.
24: Thanks for having me.
3: I want to take these one by one, and I want to take the Lisa Cook decision first, actually. It seems the most straightforward. 5-4, the Supreme Court said the Federal Reserve is actually special, yeah?
24: Yes, that is basically the court's reasoning, that the importance of the Fed means that the Fed is exempt from the court's newly announced rule that independent agencies cannot exist because the president must have the power to fire the heads of any agency exercising significant executive power.
3: So what do you think, just as a matter of the law, them carving out this special thing for the Fed as opposed to independent agencies, which we'll get to the second case in a second?
24: It is frankly ridiculous. In the other case, the one announcing the rule that there can be no independent agencies, Chief Justice Roberts, who wrote the majority, included this incredibly far-reaching language indicating that the president has to have the power to fire everyone, no ands, quasis about it. Only he simultaneously issued an opinion that contained a big and but except the Federal Reserve Board. And the justification for that exception, to my mind, kind of amounts to insert economic reasons here.
0: Right.
24: He adverts to the importance of the Fed. And that's kind of it.
0: Here's the thing that got me about this. They carve out this special place for the Fed because, oh my goodness, the economy, as you said. But then they said independent agencies fundamentally can't exist because reasons. But the whole reason the U.S. economy works is because of these independent agencies, right? All the regulatory bodies, all the rest of them. Help me out here.
24: No, I think that that's exactly right. When you think about the agencies that the court has effectively demolished their independence, we're talking about the Federal Trade Commission, which protects consumers from fraud. We're talking about the Securities and Exchange Commission, which does the same. We're talking about the Equal Employment Opportunity Commission, which regulates the workforce. I could go on, but I hope those examples show that these agencies exercise sweeping powers over corporations, over the economy, over our health, over our safety. And the court just handed the president the power to dictate what the heads of those agencies do. And we've seen how agencies subject to his control exercise their power by persecuting perceived enemies and by granting favors to friends.
0: Justice Sotomayor, in her dissent in that case, said chaos will follow. One imagines policy and political ping pong here with regulatory agencies every 4 to 8 years.
24: Yes, that's exactly right. Because by handing the president the power to effectively remake the federal government every 4 years by firing the heads of these agencies, the court is allowing what are likely to be pretty stark vacillations between what one presidential administration will do and what the next will do.
0: Can we talk about Congress here for a minute?
24: What's that, according to the Supreme Court?
0: well, that's kind of my point, right? The court said these independent agencies have amassed all this power, but, and I am not a lawyer, but I'm pretty sure Congress gave them the power.
24: That's exactly right. Congress has been establishing these agencies for the better part of a century. And the Supreme Court just fundamentally reordered the distribution of power within the federal government because they know better than Congress. It's really remarkable when you both read these opinions and also put them together with other opinions that the court has issued this term, which either invalidate laws that Congress has enacted, as was the case in Slaughter, the independent agency case, mm-hmm. or render them effectively toothless and unenforceable, like some of the decisions we got last week. And the decision in Slaughter, which again erases independent agencies, seems to view the prospect of congressional oversight as somehow antithetical to democratic government. And by hamstringing, kneecapping Congress, my view is that the court is undermining democracy in the process.
0: This is going to sound like a facetious question, but it's really not. Now what happens?
24: Now what happens is my guess is the president will attempt to assert the powers that he has been granted, and he will also press the limits of those powers by asserting control over the career civil service as well and remake the entirety of the federal government.
0: Leah Lipman is a professor of law at the University of Michigan. She's got her own podcast. It's called Strict Scrutiny, and also a book on the subject at hand. Now, out, I think, in paperback, right, Leah? It's called Lawless.
24: Indeed, with a new chapter on the unitary executive theory that was at work in Slaughter.
0: There you go. Leah, thanks a lot.
24: Thank you.
0: Wall Street on the second to last day of the first half of the year. Traders had not a care in the world. We will have the details when we do the numbers.

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1: 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Kelly Silvera is the news director. And I'm Kai Rizdahl. We will see you tomorrow, everybody. This is APM.
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5: It's 92 degrees at 7 o'clock.
6: The Supreme Court has given President Trump broad power over previously independent agencies, including the power to fire regulators he disagrees with. At the same time, it's protected the Federal Reserve in a separate, narrow ruling issue today. For Monday, June 29th, it's All Things Considered. I'm Scott Detrow. Ahead, why many wheelchair users blame private equity for the logistical hoops they face when they need new parts or a repair.
7: It's not like a car where there's many car shops. Something's wrong with your car. You know, you can take it anywhere and get it fixed.
6: And as a heat wave descends on the eastern U.S., we will look at why last week's heat wave in Europe was so deadly.
8: We know that early season heat waves kill more people. People are less adapted to the heat.
6: Plus, 250 years ago today, Thomas Jefferson had just finished writing the draft of the Declaration of Independence. We'll hear about the unique desk he wrote it on, first news.
9: Live from NPR News in Washington, I'm Ryland Barton. The Supreme Court rejected President Trump's attacks on state laws that deal with mail-in ballots today. The decision leaves in place laws in more than half the states in Washington, D.C. that permit mail ballots to be counted after an election as long as they're postmarked by Election Day. NPR's Ashley Lopez has more on the decision.
10: In a 5-4 ruling where two conservative justices, Amy Coney Barrett and John Roberts, sided with the liberal wing of the court, they said that Mississippi's law isn't violating federal statute. Justice Barrett authored this opinion. She wrote that states have the right to maintain some latitude in how they run their elections, which includes how they run their mail-in ballot programs. And while this might be out of step with President Trump and some GOP officials, this is actually historically a pretty conservative principle. The majority also said in clear language that voting is happening when voters fill out a ballot, not when ballots are making their way through the mail.
9: NPR's Ashley Lopez reporting. And the Supreme Court rejected President Trump's push to throw out a jury $5 million finding that he sexually abused writer E. Jean Carroll at a New York City department store in the mid-1990s and later defamed her. The decision in the civil case comes about 2 years after the court granted Trump broad immunity from criminal prosecution. President Trump says he hasn't decided whether he'll sign a bipartisan housing bill. NPR's Stephen Bisaha reports.
11: Speaking with reporters in the Oval Office, President Trump dismissed the housing bill as unimportant.
12: Big deal. It's a yawn. Some people say it's wonderful. To me, compared to the Save America Act, just about everything is a big yawn.
11: The Save America Act is Trump's election overhaul bill that would mandate strict proof of citizenship requirements. Trump said last week he wants that bill passed first. Republicans and Democrats in Congress overwhelmingly voted in favor of the housing bill last week. The legislation aims to encourage home building across the country.

0: You're listening to All Things Considered on WABE 90.1. Thanks for joining us this evening. I'm Douglas Bell in for Jim Burris. Ahead this hour on the program, scientists say that as heat waves worsen, so will their impact on humans.
1: The increase in the temperature of heat waves due to climate change, we know that that causes extra deaths.
0: The World Health Organization has linked hundreds of deaths to the record-breaking heat wave in Europe last week. We'll hear more on that story coming up in about 15 minutes on All Things Considered here on WABE.
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7: I'm Scott Tong. 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
0: Mostly clear skies expected tonight with lows in the upper 70s. Tomorrow, sunny with highs in the mid to upper 90s. A heat advisory will be in effect from noon to 8 p.m. tomorrow. It's 7:20.
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10: It's All Things Considered from NPR News. I'm Scott Detrow. More than 5 million people across the country use a wheelchair, according to census data. When a part breaks down on those chairs, it's not just an inconvenience. It can lead to being stuck at home and to serious health consequences. Wheelchair users say they do not have many options when they need a repair because, in part, of the private equity industry. GBH's Megan Smith has more.
11: I'm walking around downtown Boston with Franklin Pineda Lopez. That is not what a wheelchair is supposed to sound like. One of his wheels is wobbly.
12: Our wheelchairs are our legs.
11: This winter was tough on his chair. He's been waiting for a repair since February.
12: I like to get to, point A to point B as fast as possible, which is why I have to always remember to kind of slow down.
11: For wheelchair users across the country, long waits for repairs are common. Delays can leave them stranded on sidewalks, stuck in bed, missing family milestones. And they say it's gotten worse over the past decade. They point to insurance approvals and a lack of technicians. But they say a growing reason for delays is the market is now controlled largely by two companies that are owned by private equity, New Motion and National Seating and Mobility.
12: It's not like a car where there's many car shops. Something's wrong with your car. You can take it anywhere and get it fixed.
11: The two companies have bought up dozens of competitors in recent years. Neither responded to requests for comment for this story. But the National Coalition for Assistive and Rehab Technology, a nonprofit that represents the industry, said they agree the repair process should be faster, and they support overhauling insurance requirements and focusing on preventative maintenance. But wheelchair users partly blame the private equity industry, where investment firms buy up companies, restructure them, and intend to sell them. Critics say the business model prioritizes profits and cost-cutting.
13: It's really grown dramatically over the last couple of decades. And as that's happened, it's come to impact more and more aspects of people's lives.
11: That's Jim Baker from the Private Equity Stakeholder Project, a nonprofit watchdog group based in Chicago.
13: What we're seeing in, you know, the wheelchair companies is a classic example of what private equity firms call a roll-up transaction, where essentially they buy a company and then use it as a platform to buy lots of its competitors, right?
11: A bill in the Massachusetts State House would require companies to finish repairs in 10 business days. Connecticut passed a similar bill last year. Other states have given wheelchair users the right to repair chairs themselves or find an independent provider. Massachusetts Congresswoman Ayanna Pressley, a Democrat, recently introduced a bill that would streamline the insurance process by removing the requirement for some users that repairs need to be pre-approved. Destiny Maxim works at the Disability Policy Consortium in Boston.
14: It all boils down to, like, in the simplicity of sake, as private equity.
11: She says they prioritize providing new chairs versus making simple repairs.
14: My chair alone is over $80,000. They want to go for that versus, you know, a simple repair that's, you know, under $1,000 type of thing.
11: 3 years ago, Maxim's chair broke and she was stuck in bed. She developed pneumonia and ended up in the hospital on a breathing machine for 2 weeks while she waited to hear back from NewMotion.
14: I remember coming off of the ventilator and checking my phone was one of the first things that I wanted to do because I wanted to see if they had called for the appointment. There was still nothing.
11: It eventually took 5 months to get her chair fixed. Like almost every person I interviewed for this story, a part of Maxim's chair was broken as we spoke. For NPR News, I'm Megan Smith in Boston.
10: Much of the western U.S. is bracing for what could be a bad wildfire season. When resources are thin, federal and state firefighters usually prioritize more populated areas, protecting lives and property. That does not always include cattle ranchers in vast, remote areas that are mostly grassland. From member station Oregon Public Broadcasting, Alejandro Figueroa reports that volunteer ranchers are filling in the gaps.
15: In the middle of Oregon's sagebrush country, a dozen ranchers are refreshing their firefighting knowledge. They're standing around an old military cargo truck. It's got a water tank mounted in the back with a roaring diesel power pump. One person pretends to ignite a fire around the truck while Matt Bixby sprays it with water.
16: I saved you. I saved the truck.
15: This is only practice for if or when they need to protect themselves from fire. Much of the West didn't get a lot of snow this winter. Combined with warmer temperatures and droughts, forecasters say the ingredients that could make a wildfire season worse are there. Bixby says he hopes it rains all summer.
16: But we are definitely preparing that we will fight some fires if we have to.
15: Bixby, like all the ranchers in this training, are part of their local Rangeland Fire Protection Association, or RFPA. They're similar to volunteer fire departments.
17: The difference is the RFPAs do not respond to structure fires.
15: That's Katie Wolstein. She's a rangeland fire specialist at Oregon State University. RFPAs receive training, radios, and surplus fire engines from the Oregon Department of Forestry. In Oregon, like in other western states, the federal government manages vast tracts of land. And when a wildfire hits, federal agencies can't protect everything at once. Shane Thiel is the unit fire chief for the U.S. Wildland Fire Service in Burns, Oregon. He says their top priorities are life, property, and then natural resources.
18: If it were up to me, we would staff every fire equally. Every fire would be a priority, but unfortunately, that's, you know, not the world we live in.
15: That means on federal land, the grass cattle graze on may not get firefighting resources right away. And in Oregon, private land is protected by the State Department of Forestry or a rural fire district. But most of these remote rangelands aren't protected by either. That's where RFPAs come in. Oregon, along with Idaho and Nevada, are the only states with this model. Rangeland fire specialist Katie Wolstein says whether it can work in other states depends on many factors, including people.
17: Some landowners, for instance, are more enthusiastic to interface with the government than others. And so the model does very much hinge on willingness to cross those, quote, boundaries and get along.
15: That's because RFPAs sometimes work alongside federal firefighters. Fourth-generation rancher Mark McBride says that means they have to communicate.
19: We have an understanding, an agreement, and both sides follow it pretty well. So we're like one unit instead of two teams fighting across the line from each other.
15: Sitting at a corner booth at a diner just a few miles west of the Idaho border, McBride, an RPA member, says these groups are a natural fit for ranchers.
19: It gives us the benefit of having mutual aid agreements. It gives us the benefit of getting better equipment, which makes us more available to help ourselves and our neighbors.
15: That's the motto of RPAs, neighbors helping neighbors. And McBride can think of a time in recent memory where his RPA was instrumental in protecting a neighbor's property.
19: And I said, go home, get some rest, get something to eat. Short of dying, I will save what I can of your ranch.
15: After he was done, he got home to a voicemail from that neighbor.
19: And it said, I knew you were my friend. I had no idea how good a friend you were.
15: Many ranchers hope they're training for a fire they never have to fight, but at least they know what to do if one comes. For NPR News, I'm Alejandro Figueroa in Burns, Oregon.
0: It's All Things Considered on WABE 90.1. Thanks for being with us. I'm Douglas Bell in for Jim Burris. Funding free pre-kindergarten in Georgia is one of Democrat Keisha Lance Bottoms' key campaign issues. Reporter Jeff Ami with the Georgia Recorder has been looking into her plan.
20: The $330 million figure would provide a spot for every four-year-old. Experts don't believe that we will ever have 100% of four-year-olds attending pre-kindergarten. So that amount of money may sort of actually overshoot the mark.
0: We'll hear more about her proposal. That story coming up in about 15 minutes.
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22: The Supreme Court issues its final rulings of the term on Tuesday. One outstanding case is President Trump's bid to restrict the Constitution's guarantee of birthright citizenship. We have analysis of that decision and its implications tomorrow on Morning Edition from NPR News. 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
0: And then stay with us tomorrow morning at 10 for live special coverage as the court releases its decisions. Yeah, here from NPR. It's 7:30.
23: Live from NPR News in Culver City, California, I'm Dwayne Brown. A series of weekend attacks by both the U.S. and Iran in the Persian Gulf are threatening efforts to negotiate an end to the war. Both sides announced separately that they are sending teams of negotiators to Qatar this week and pausing the latest round of airstrikes. But Iran says it's not going there to hold any formal talks with the U.S. This comes as a fragile deal to keep the Strait of Hormuz shipping channel open hangs in the balance. White House Press Secretary Caroline Levitt.
24: Iran has requested a meeting this week, so Special Envoy Witkoff and Jared Kushner will be flying to Doha for high-level meetings this week as we continue to discuss the Memorandum of Understanding. On the sidelines of those high-level talks will be the technical talks.
23: Those talks include who will ultimately run and operate the vital strait, sanctions waivers, and what to do about Iran's battered nuclear program. In Kentucky, damage assessment is ongoing across the state after four people died as a result of massive flooding over the weekend. From member station WEKU, Lily Barris has more.
25: Governor Andy Beshear told CNN Monday the remaining search and rescue efforts were occurring in more remote areas. An official with Kentucky State Parks confirmed at least four families are staying at parks in the aftermath of the disaster. Jill Williams is the Madison County Deputy Judge Executive. She says teams are working to assess the damage there in the hope the area can access federal emergency aid.
26: Our emergency management team and our county office, our judge executive, our focus is on getting the resources to the people that they need.
25: While officials await possible help from the Federal Emergency Management Agency, recovery groups and nonprofits are working to shelter those who lost their homes. For NPR News, I'm Lily Burris in Richmond.
23: Stocks finished mostly higher on Wall Street today. 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
0: Live from WABE News in Atlanta, I'm Douglas Bell in for Jim Burris. The number of Georgians receiving SNAP food assistance is down compared to a year ago. That's as the Republicans' H.R. 1 law, also called the One Big Beautiful Bill Act, cuts federal SNAP funding to states. WABE's Jess Mador reports.
1: About 90,000 fewer Georgians received SNAP food assistance between last July and March of this year from the year before, according to the Nonpartisan Center on Budget and Policy Priorities. All states have seen a drop, and researchers expect that to continue. H.R. 1 cuts federal funding for SNAP by about $187 billion over the next decade and shifts more program costs to states. In Georgia, SNAP mostly helps low-income families with children, people with disabilities, and seniors. A recent UGA poll commissioned by the Georgia Budget and Policy Institute found most registered voters in the state support funding SNAP. Jess Mador, WABE News.
0: Metro Atlanta businesses and leaders are pulling together to support those impacted by the two devastating earthquakes that struck Venezuela last week. Georgia Democratic Representative Akbar Ali is hosting a relief drive for emergency medical supplies and non-perishable foods in Lawrenceville. The Venezuelan store in Alpharetta is also collecting donations. Medical supplies still desperately needed include gauze, gloves, painkillers, and sanitation supplies like diapers, wet wipes, and soap. Volunteers are also needed to help pack and ship items. Georgia is home to one of the largest populations of Venezuelan immigrants nationwide. That's according to the Migration Policy Institute. Well, we had a heat advisory in effect across Atlanta and most of Georgia that runs till 8 o'clock tonight. And another heat advisory goes into place tomorrow from noon to 8 p.m. The heat index once again could reach upwards of 105 to 110 degrees in some areas. And those hot temperatures are likely to stick around pretty much statewide through the end of the week. The National Weather Service says to drink plenty of fluids, stay in air conditioning, and stay out of the sun. Tonight, we will have overnight lows in the upper 70s, not too much of a cool off. Tomorrow, sunny again with highs in the mid to upper 90s, a slight chance of showers and thunderstorms, rather, in the late afternoon. It's 7:35.
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10: It's All Things Considered from NPR News. I'm Scott Detrow. Most of the U.S. could see record-breaking temperatures this week as a heat wave hits a wide swath of the country. This follows a record-breaking heat wave in Europe last week, where temperatures in parts of the continent reached more than 100 degrees Fahrenheit. The World Health Organization has linked hundreds of deaths across the continent to high temperatures, with the French Public Health Agency reporting more than 1,000 fatalities in France alone over the past few days. Scientists from the World Weather Attribution Group, or WWA, say their research shows this is the most severe and widespread heat wave to scorch Europe ever. Theodore Keeping is part of the WWA team and a research associate studying extreme weather at Imperial College London and joins us now. Welcome.
2: Hiya.
10: Obviously, we focus on the temperatures, and the temperatures are pretty extreme. They're pretty notable, but there's a lot of factors going on that make this especially deadly, right? What is the best scientific way to think about this?
2: Yeah, so lots of factors contribute to the temperature that you actually feel in your body and the heat stress people experience, and therefore the health impacts as well. The big additional factor is humidity, because that affects the ability for your body to cool down with sweating through evaporation. We looked at something called the indoor wet bulb globe temperature, and that combines the effect of humidity and temperature to look at how the body is capable of cooling itself down. And what we found is that in about 45% of cities that we analyzed in Europe, that's about 854 cities there are in Europe, and about 45% of those, the wet bulb globe temperature was broken or forecast to be broken.
10: Wow.
2: Just in this heat wave.
10: You know, you are well aware of how politicized the question of climate change often quickly gets.
2: Uh-huh.
10: And given that and given how many different complex factors are at play here, what is the best way for us to understand why your team was so confident that this recent heat wave was directly tied to climate change?
2: We're able to answer that question using this scientific discipline known as attribution science, which is one of the many disciplines within climate science. And if you think about, say, temperatures, there's a whole distribution of temperatures that might happen in June from a pretty cold day through the average and then to these very, very hot extremes. And what we're able to do is we're able to use observational data and climate models to understand how the distribution of temperatures at that extreme shifts as a response to the global average temperature. And what we were able to find is that since 1976, this event has gone from one that people would just not experience in, you know, many lifetimes to one that you'd expect to see multiple times in the average lifetime.
10: Is it accurate that Europe is currently the fastest warming continent on Earth?
2: Yes, yeah, it is accurate, but maybe not in the way that it sounds. So the reason why Europe is the fastest warming continent is because it is, on average, the highest latitude continent. It's the closest continent, on average, to one of the poles. Mm. And so the reason why it's the fastest warming continent is because it started the coldest, right? So actually, the temperature extremes that you're hitting towards the equator are still higher than the ones we're seeing hit in Europe. And so actually, if we go back to that idea of the physiological limits with the wet bulb globe temperature, we saw loads of records being broken this week in Europe, but those records are fairly normal even in some parts of the world that are kind of the humid tropics. So yes, Europe is stepping into a new climate and it is warming very fast, and that does mean we really need to think about adaptation. But also, you know, climate change is pushing towards more dangerous extremes at lower latitudes as well.
10: We are seeing that in just the last few days alone, French authorities are reporting more than 1,000 fatalities. How worried are you that this is going to be another deadly summer?
2: I am concerned. I think it would be extremely surprising if there hadn't been a very high death toll of this heat wave. Also, the May heat wave we experienced, that was also record-breaking, and we know that early season heat waves kill more people. People are less adapted to the heat. There are more vulnerable people in the population, sadly. And the reality is that we know from the science that the increase in the temperature of heat waves that we see due to climate change, you know, it's sometimes 2 degrees, 3 degrees on average for the temperature of heat waves in Europe. We know that that causes extra deaths. So we know that these heat waves are going to have killed people, and we know that they're going to have killed much more people than they would have due to human-caused climate change as well.
10: That is Theodore Keeping, a research associate in the analysis of extreme weather and wildfires at Imperial College London. Thanks for walking through all of this with us.
2: Thanks, Scott.
10: Time now for My Unsung Hero, our series from the team at the Hidden Brain podcast. My Unsung Hero tells the stories of people whose kindness left a lasting impression on someone else. Today's story comes from Leah Estep. When Estep was 21, her father had a stroke. His mind was sharp as ever, but he lost the use of his left arm and became unsteady on his feet. A few years later, around Christmas, their family took a trip to New York City. To make it easier to get around, her dad rented a wheelchair. One afternoon, they got on a crowded subway.
3: And so my dad decided that he would stand up and he could hold on to the pole and we could collapse up the wheelchair. And just as he got up, the train took off and it just pitched my dad forward. And we all gasped, and there was a man sitting in a seat with a bicycle across his lap. And it happened so fast, but the guy just opened his arms and my dad fell right into him. I mean, he caught him and it was like they were just embraced in this hug, like kind of just this extended hug of strangers. But it was clear that he was not going to be able to get him up while the train was moving. And, you know, I think either me or my brother must have said, "Dad," because the guy goes, "I got Dad." And it was just the sound of his voice. I'll never forget that. He was just very cheerful, but also very reassuring. Like, "I got this," and he did. And, you know, he talked to my dad, and it wasn't too much, but it was more like chit-chat. It was like, "Oh, are you guys in town? You know, what have you seen?" And so the train stopped, and the guy got off before we did, and he got some people that were next to him to get my dad up on his feet, like it was no big deal. I mean, just kind of set him on his feet, wished us a happy holidays, and went on. Because I was 21, I didn't really realize the significance until later on. And as I learned to really kind of recognize my dad's vulnerability, right, like that could have been a really terrible, it would have probably ended our trip, and we would have gone to the emergency room. So he provided some kind of dignity to my dad, I think, by just making it no big deal. You know, this man who we knew for, I don't know, 3 minutes, really kind of became a role model to me of how I would like to be with people if I'm ever called upon in an emergency. The way that man was with my dad, it really made a big impact.
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0: And this is All Things Considered on WABE 90.1. I'm Douglas Bell. In about 5 minutes, we'll get a recap of all the day's news from at local Atlanta on The Brief. But first, Georgia is supposed to provide a free pre-kindergarten education for all four-year-olds in the state. But while that sounds simple, it turns out to be complex, with funding being the biggest hurdle. Paying the tab has become one of Democrat Keisha Lance Bottoms' main campaign issues as she runs for Georgia governor. But will her proposal be the jackpot she's hoping for? Jeff Ami is a reporter with the Georgia Recorder. He recently sat down with WABE's Jim Burris to talk about Bottoms' idea. Their conversation begins with Ami giving an overview of today's pre-K landscape in Georgia.
20: In a number of counties, that there is what appears to be a shortage of pre-K slots. And so there are a lot of differences. If you were in, say, Schley County in Southwest Georgia, the Department of Early Care and Learning says that they offer enough pre-K slots for every four-year-old in the county. But if you're in, say, Cobb County, they offer many fewer pre-K slots.
5: And it's not that the state hasn't been trying. From what I understand, there's been quite a bit of extra money each year added to the budget for funding pre-K. What's going on there? Why is that? Has that not been adequate?
20: The state is investing in two different buckets. One of those buckets is to decrease the number of four-year-olds in each classroom to 20. And they actually have done this now as part of this investment program. And this is important because 20 in a classroom is considered a national standard. And getting there means now that Georgia's program meets sort of all the national standards. So that's sort of one bucket of investment. But Georgia is also investing to meet unmet demand in individual counties. But at this point, they are probably not putting in enough money to meet that unmet demand. There are some complications. You can't just sort of turn the spigot on the dollars and fill all the demand. You have to find either school districts or private child care centers that want an additional four-year-old classroom and have space to do so. And then you have to find the teachers to teach the four-year-old classroom. And both of those can be issues.
5: Keisha Lance Bottoms says that she has a plan to at least partially fix this. Talk about that plan.
20: She proposes that we should legalize casino gambling and use that money to fund an expansion of pre-K. One of the issues with her plan is that the $330 million figure would provide a spot for every four-year-old. Experts don't believe that we will ever have 100% of four-year-olds attending pre-kindergarten. So that amount of money may sort of actually overshoot the mark. The other issue is if you are going to legalize casino gambling, is that requires a state constitutional amendment. And in recent years, people who favor casino gambling in the legislature have made very little progress.
5: It's an issue that we hear every year for as long as I can remember, and it does, you know, perennially seem to go nowhere. Why do you get a, or do you get a sense that why, as a candidate, Keisha Lance Bottoms feels that she would have success?
20: I am not sure what her legislative strategy is. I do know that one of the issues has been that Democrats have had trouble unifying around what they want in exchange for their votes to agree to a casino gambling amendment. Presumably, a Democratic governor would probably have success unifying the Democratic Party behind her policy priorities. However, there are a lot of Republicans who are opposed to gambling expansion. And you do have to wonder, if there is a Democratic governor, if there might be even more Republicans who vote against the measure just because they don't want a Democratic governor to have success.
5: It could happen, right?
20: Yes. This whole thing might get caught in a partisan crossfire. It is difficult to conceive of a world where Governor Keisha Lance Bottoms is going to have a majority of Democrats in both chambers. So she's going to have to get Republicans to do things for her if she's going to have any success.
5: Jeff Ami is a reporter with the Georgia Recorder. Jeff, thank you so much for talking to us today. We appreciate it.
20: Thanks. It's been great.
0: And coming up in just about 10 minutes, it's Closer Look with Rose Scott.
6: On the next Closer Look, it's a first for Clark Atlanta University. I'll speak with Erica Payton, the institution's inaugural head coach for CAU's women's golf program. Plus, they may be young, but they're already in business. We'll meet entrepreneurs from the City of Atlanta's Youth Entrepreneurship Accelerator Program, and we'll learn more about what they're selling tonight at 8.
0: For Monday, June 29th, 2026, it's The Brief from WABE. I'm Douglas Bell, in for Jim Burris. The developer of a midtown skyscraper that has been under construction for years has been hit with a blight tax bill from the city. The Atlanta Business Chronicle's Crystal Edmondson reports.
7: John Dewberry's Midtown project at 14th and Peachtree Streets could be subject to millions of dollars in additional property taxes. The Atlanta City Council agreed to levy a blight tax on the site. It's the first time the city has moved to ding Dewberry for the lack of progress on the 21-story building. In recent months, Midtown residents filed a petition. The city planning department posted a warning calling the property dangerous and unsafe. It's unclear how Dewberry will respond. Owners have 30 days following a blight notice to provide a property improvement plan before the tax increase takes effect. From the Atlanta Business Chronicle, I'm Crystal Edmondson for WABE News.
0: Both candidates for Georgia governor hit the campaign trail this past weekend, and one of the key issues they campaigned on was health care. Speaking to reporters at a Friday campaign stop in Doraville, Republican nominee Rick Jackson promoted his experience as a health executive.
8: We need new technology. We have too many middlemen in the group, and unnecessary costs that we need to eliminate. I know how to do that, and I will do it.
0: But during a Saturday rally in Savannah with U.S. Senator John Ossoff, Democratic nominee Keisha Lance Bottoms talked about Jackson's company making more than $1 billion in state contracts.
11: He doesn't want to expand Medicaid in Georgia. As more than 500,000 Georgians have lost health care insurance since January of this year alone, it is the same Rick Jackson who proudly says he wants to be Donald Trump's favorite governor.
0: Jackson also attacked Bottoms' time as Atlanta mayor. A shakeup in the defense team for the man accused of carrying out the 2021 Atlanta spa shootings could lead to further delays in his Fulton County trial. As WABE's Shemaine Cruz reports, the 5-year-old death penalty case is close to being sent to the Georgia Supreme Court for a review of pretrial issues.
12: Robert Aaron Long's new attorneys want up to a year to prepare for his defense after his previous attorneys already filed dozens of motions to try to keep him off death row. During Monday's status hearing, Fulton County Chief Superior Court Judge Ural Glanville expressed his frustration. The case could head to an appeals court before it goes to trial.
13: Yeah, we were in a position to kind of bung up things and send it to the appellate court. And that is troubling to me because, as you apprehended, mentioned, it's been 5 years.
12: One of Long's previous attorneys left the Georgia Capitol Defender's Office for another job months ago, and then his other remaining attorney left the case for reasons that are not yet clear.
13: In this particular circumstance, I'm troubled about that because just kind of, you all kind of came in, made these changes, and then here we are, and then we're 9 to 12 months behind.
12: Long's next status hearing is scheduled for October. He is already serving life in prison for the murders he committed in Cherokee County. Shemaine Cruz, WABE News, the Fulton County Courthouse.
0: 76. That's the number of drones FBI agents have confiscated during the FIFA World Cup celebrations just here in Atlanta. Most have been seized from hobbyists who aren't always aware of temporary flight restrictions in place. Nationwide, the FBI is establishing these restrictions not only above stadiums, but also nearby large FIFA celebration areas. WABE's Lily Oppenheimer reports.
14: This is the FBI who have violated a no-fly zone.
15: Atlanta's full of content creators and hobbyists eager to fly their drones near the FIFA festivities, but the FBI is urging people to stop. Roughly 2 weeks ago, there were only 3 drones seized. Now that number's close to 80 drones piling up in the FBI's Atlanta evidence room. Special Agent Marlo Graham says the drones can easily crash into crowds.
16: Quite frankly, $100,000 fine. There's prison as a consequence as well. And then you can also lose your drone. And drones aren't cheap, right? The last thing you want is to be a hobbyist. You have your new $1,500 drone, and now you've lost it.
15: Graham says while not everyone will face hefty fines and prison time, repeat offenders or so-called frequent flyers will not be so lucky. The FBI urges drone owners to always check flight restrictions before flying. Lily Oppenheimer, WABE News.
0: WABE is exploring the country's 250th anniversary through an Atlanta lens. We're visiting local museums and archives to hear how objects in their collections help tell the nation's story. Today, a piece of history that went to the moon. WABE's Molly Samuel reports.
17: The Jimmy Carter Presidential Library and Museum has way more than letters, speeches, and memos from his time in office.
18: We also have, the spoon that Rosalynn used to feed the kids.
17: Emily Curl is a museum technician here.
18: Some of Jimmy Carter's favorite books and his favorite portrait of Dylan Thomas, the poet. And so it's a full sweep of essentially Carter's life.
17: Including this gift he received when he was president.
18: This is a flag. It's a framed and mounted flag.
17: An American flag, not a big one. It's 4 by 6 inches.
18: What makes this so spectacular is this flag was presented to him by the crew of the Apollo 11, and it was actually on the Apollo 11 and on the Eagle spacecraft lunar lander with Buzz Aldrin and Neil Armstrong.
17: This flag was there with the first astronauts to step foot on the moon.
19: It's one small step for man, one giant leap for mankind.
17: Carter held a ceremony honoring the 10th anniversary of the 1969 Apollo 11 mission, and the astronauts gave it to him then.
18: And he gave a really wonderful speech. He says, "The pioneer spirit that built our great country is symbolized by the footprints of American astronauts on the bleak landscape of the moon."
17: Curl says this flag is from a moment that continues to be an inspiration.
18: I do believe it is one of our greatest triumphs, right? As Americans, it is something that was a unifying event.
17: As for Carter, the same year he got this flag, he also stepped in with funding to save the space shuttle program. A couple years prior, for the Voyager mission, he sent a message of goodwill into the cosmos on behalf of all of humanity. Molly Samuel, WABE News.
0: A Georgia Women's Leadership Empowerment Program is celebrating the completion of its third cohort. WABE's Marlon Hyde has more from the graduation.
27: Next, we have Andriana Butler.
28: About 50 women walk across the stage inside the Georgia Aquarium. Each one is handed their certificate, marking the end of the She Leads program hosted by the Atlanta Hawks and State Farm Arena. Taylor Bohannon-Shea is one of the graduates.
29: I work in sports, and sports is very male heavy.
28: She Leads brings in early career women in Atlanta from typically male-dominated industries for mentorship and professional development.
1: I am a senior manager of marketing analytics at the Atlanta Hawks in State Farm Arena. And in the future, hopefully I get to lead that department after I showcase some of the leadership skills that I've developed throughout this program.
28: Jenna Pruitt was a mentee last year and has returned as a mentor. She says women trying to climb the executive ladder have it especially tough.
2: Sometimes it's discouraging, but then being a part of this program and having organizations that support women is very encouraging and uplifting.
28: The 6-month program also helps mentees learn how to take care of their mental health.

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1: Tuesday, the heat index, that's the feels-like temperature, could reach as high as 105 to 110 degrees in some areas. The National Weather Service says to drink plenty of fluids, stay in the air conditioning, and stay out of the sun. And that's it for The Brief. 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Melissa Fato is our editor. I'm Douglas Bell, in today for Jim Burris. 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
1: 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It's 92 degrees in Atlanta at 8 o'clock.
4: From WABE in Atlanta, this is Closer Look for Monday, June 29th. I'm Rose Scott. A heat advisory is in effect across Atlanta and much of Georgia today. Just how high will the heat index rise? Also this hour, it's a first for Clark Atlanta University. The institution now has a women's golf program. And its new head coach is bringing a winning spirit as a HBCU Hall of Famer. I'll speak with Erica Payton. Plus, they may be young, but they're already in business. We meet entrepreneurs from the City of Atlanta's Youth Entrepreneurship Accelerator Program and find out what their businesses are all about. Just ahead, but first, this news.